0: We are so grateful that Steve and Carrie Jones of Springfield have dedicated this day on the WLUJ family of stations in honor of their 36th wedding anniversary. Their lives have been richly blessed through the ministry of Westside Christian Church in Springfield and through the deep study of God's Word with Bible Study Fellowship. Here at WLUJ, we rejoice with Steve and Carrie and give thanks to the Lord for the gift of their marriage, their love for His Word, and their encouragement of this ministry. May God continue to strengthen their covenant, fill their home with His peace and joy, and bless them richly forevermore. Happy anniversary, Steve and Carrie, from your friends at WLUJ.
1: My wife and I had been on the road for quite a while, and company was coming as soon as we got home. And frankly, with the whirlwind that preceded our departure, there was some unfinished work that we left behind at home. And thankfully, a friend came over while we were gone and pitched in. And one job my wife had asked her to tackle was to get some stubborn food and melted wax spots out of our nice red tablecloth. Well, one of the first things we noticed when we walked in the door after our trip was that tablecloth spread out on the dining room table, looking as good as new, and it had a handwritten note on it. It simply said, "I'm clean. I've been washed, and all my dirty spots came out." Pretty amazing. A note from a tablecloth. That could only happen at our house, believe me. Well, I'm Ron Upchurch, and I want to have a word with you today about finally clean. Not long after I read that note on the tablecloth, I thought to myself, Ron, you should have a note like that on you. Because those words describe what Jesus Christ did for me, something no religion could have ever done. I'm clean. I've been washed. And all my dirty spots came out. You know, actually, that's a testimony of every person who has ever trusted Jesus to forgive their sins, based on what he did on the cross for them. And you know, it could describe you before this day is over. In 2 Kings 5, beginning with verse 10, our word for today from the Word of God, God tells the true story of a man who was a revealing example of how this dirty to clean miracle works. Naaman is a Syrian military leader who, for all his fame and success, can't do a thing about the terminal leprosy he suddenly developed. In hearing about Elisha, God's prophet, Naaman travels to Israel with his entourage to try to find a cure, and he tries to buy the cure with big money he brings with him, and the man of God won't touch the money. And then, speaking to his prophet, God tells Naaman, "Go wash yourself 7 times in the Jordan, and your flesh will be restored, and you will be cleansed." Well, Naaman's not about to humble himself and bathe in the muddy Jordan River. He tells his servants he should just go home and do it his way. But they urge him to give this strange prescription a try. And here's the outcome. So he went down and dipped himself in the Jordan 7 times, as the man of God had told him, and his flesh was restored and became clean like that of a young boy. Wow. Well, here's the point. If you'll go to the place where God says you can be cured of your terminal sin cancer and do what he says, he'll make you clean. He'll make you new. And you can't buy his forgiveness by giving him money. You can't earn his forgiveness by doing great things. You can only receive his forgiveness by going in your heart to Jesus' cross and throwing yourself on his mercy, his love. He's the only one who can make you clean, because he's the only one who could or would pay the death penalty for all your sin. So this can be the day you can bring to Jesus all those mistakes, all the wreckage, all the regrets of a lifetime, so you can be clean inside for the first time in your life. Doesn't that sound good? He's waiting to hear from you. I mean, you could talk to him something like this. "Jesus, you died on that cross to pay for my sin. And you know, I have never really grabbed you in total trust to be my rescuer from my sin. So beginning today, Jesus, I'm pinning all my hopes on you because I know you're alive. Starting today, Jesus, I'm yours." You know, if you want that new beginning that only Jesus can give you, I urge you to go to our website and just check out there the information from the Bible about how to know you have begun a relationship with Jesus and you belong to him. It's anewstory.com. That's anewstory.com. Pretty good name for it, because maybe that's where your new story could begin. See, there's no greater peace, there's no greater freedom than to be able to say from this day on, I'm clean, I've been washed, and all my dirty spots came out.
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3: Some call them unreachable. 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But New Tribes Missions Associate Program let me use my skills for God. 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

0: Reading from Philippians 4:13. I can do all things through Christ who strengthens me. That was Philippians 4:13.
1: Oh, magnify the Lord with me. Let us exalt his name together. It's Testimony Tuesday, July 28th, 2026. If this is the first time you're a part of the Mark and Friends edition, I love Tuesdays because I get to share somebody's faith journey, life story, sometimes a little of their love story, how they see God at work in their life or their ministry, how they've surrendered to the Lord Jesus Christ, and some of that faith journey that we all have aspects of where we see God at work or drawing us closer to himself. And for you, listener, that maybe don't believe there's a God that loves and cares for you, well, I hope you'll stay tuned in because Robert's going to share a little of his story where he found Jesus Christ as his hope, as his Lord and Savior. And I would hope that would be true for you today. And maybe you're a senior saint that just loves to hear a good story or is going to praise God for what you're about to hear. We appreciate your prayers on behalf of this ministry and this great opportunity to share people's stories and maybe meet some of the needs that you have. Maybe you're praying up something or wondering how you're going to get through the day or how your needs are going to be met or how maybe God's calling you to serve in different ways or to extend love and care to that neighbor or that person that you know has a broken heart. So on today's edition of Mark and Friends, I think you're going to be blessed by Robert Frazier. He lives in the Springfield area, his beloved wife, Pamela. How many years have you been married?
0: It'll be 26 September 1st.
1: 26. And listening friends, let me do a little disclaimer. Typically, I do a little bit of a show prep where I send out some questions and I get to know the person and what's the best way to introduce you. Well, Robert and I met recently at the Springfield Ministerial Alliance House for a prayer gathering that was put on by Kevin Slott, mutual friend of both of us. Well, we briefly talked, but I was encouraged because we all got to have like 30 seconds to introduce ourselves. And Robert said, well, one of the things that's been on my heart lately, besides helping those that are hurting and assisting in various ways, and we'll talk a little bit about the ministry he and Pamela are a part of, but he said, another thing that I really hope can be achieved in Springfield, and for that matter, around the world, is unity, just bringing people together, allowing them to see the love that Jesus extended to all mankind, and that we could put aside some of our differences and see what we have in common through Jesus and learn to love each other. So that kind of perked my attention, and I thought, I think I should have him on a Testimony Tuesday. Mm-hmm. Well, he was able to pull it off and come in today, but we didn't get to do the normal show prep, and the time that we did talk, I was telling him stories, and so he got to know a lot about the radio ministry, the background, some of my life story, but we're going to learn together about Robert Frazier, and so why don't you start with, why did you pick out Philippians 4:13 as the many verses you could have chosen?
0: I'll tell you, you know, it's been a scripture that's been with me for quite a long time. I can remember back when my wife and I left our corporate job back in Atlanta, and we decided to go on the endeavors of being entrepreneurs. Mm. And that was one of the first scriptures that we prayed together. And it just stuck with me, and it sticks with us. It used to be on the back of one of our jackets. Mm. We can do all things because we've always been in situations where we've been outside of the box mm-hmm. in the business. So it was just something that we didn't necessarily have a template, mm-hmm. but we just knew that God would put us in the right place at the right time.
1: I think I told you this. I believe, and some of our listeners may remember this, but Roger Powell, who I think it was the early part of 2000, he was part of the U of I men's basketball team. And I think he used to have this verse, well, he had Philippians 4:13 on his tennis shoes yes. on the basketball court. I'm pretty sure it was Roger Powell. They used to call him the Rev. Yeah. So those familiar with that legacy team that went to the Final Four, and I think was the championship match. But yeah, Roger Powell loved that verse. And so let me share it again, listening friend. I can do everything. So you might say, oh, wow, it's a self-talk, you know, you can do everything. No, I can do everything through him. capital H-I-M, through Jesus, who gives us strength, gives me strength. And it's a prayer for many people today as you go about your day. You know, Lord, give me the strength today so that I can be your witness, that I can be faithful, that wherever I go, as I go, I can proclaim that good news message of Jesus. And that's what Robert likes to do. Besides traveling up to Chicago, talk a little about some of the ministry work you do.
0: Well, so there's a couple of things going on here. My wife, Pamela, happens to be the president and CEO of All-in-One Laundry Center and Services. So on occasion, in the right place at the right time to assist her, one of the accounts that we have to pick up laundry and drop off laundry is in Chicago. So I have the luxury to take that route sometimes when we don't have a driver that's set up to go that way. And then, of course, I do something a little bit different that's affiliated with a not-for-profit called CSA that I am the founder and executive director of, and we work in conjunction together. So we have a unique... My wife and I have a unique situation going on. And not only are we husband and wife, we are business partners, and we also work together on different ideas that each one has.
1: Yeah, I think your wife came into the studio and we talked a little bit about the services where you provide helping like homeless with laundry. Mm-hmm. And I think you were collecting fabric sheets, you know, softener sheets detergents and other things where a number of people were driving to the laundromat. I guess it's one of the bigger laundromats in the area.
0: Yes,
1: and providing supplies and goods to help the homeless. And
0: uh-huh.
1: Yeah, she was very sweet. But the WLUJ family of stations were announcing that there was a special day where people could bring in their clothing. And so Give her my best. But what was it about Pamela that drew you to her?
0: Well, I'm going to tell you, Pamela is a very special person. She has a heart of gold. She is God's daughter. She is unbelievable, precious, caring, loving individual, probably the most that I've

0: Love at first sight. What drew you to her initially?
1: Well, initially,
0: full disclosure here during Mike and Friends.
1: I love it, and, yeah. it's a good story. It'd probably be in a book one day. So I knew her brother Matthew, and we lived in Atlanta, Georgia. And just so happened that the family came down to visit Matt. And, of course, they did everything together. Grandma, mom, dad, her other brother, and herself came down to Georgia to visit Matt. And just so happened I was with Matt that day earlier, and he said, you know, my family's coming in town tonight. Why don't you stick around and meet my family? And I said, oh, okay. And that was it. I mean, you know, they came in, I met them, and I think the same night we went out to dinner. We talked a lot and showed her around, and I think they stayed for 2 or 3 days, so obviously took her back, and we got back together the next day, and it was just, I mean, you could call it love at first sight, but it was definitely an attraction at first sight.
0: Now, at this time, how old are you when you're meeting her?
1: Oh, so this is telling myself. So we've been married over 26 years, so that's going to put me about 38.
0: And are you a believer at this point? So share a little of that faith journey on how you came to know Jesus in a personal way.
1: Well, so my mom was definitely a God-fearing woman. I grew up Catholic. I grew up in Connecticut, where I was first exposed to the God family through the Awanas. I don't know if
0: Scripture
1: you know.
0: Scripture memory.
1: That's an old group, the Awanas Club, and they told a lot of biblical stories, and we played. And, of course, I had no clue, but it was instilled in me early in life. And then I went on. I did do a stint in public school, but I went to Catholic high school in Uncasville, Connecticut. And it's went on from there. So God has had his place in my heart for as long as I can remember. All right. It was instilled in me and my family right from the beginning. Obviously, as life went on and life be lifing, you know, life was lifing for a long time. And I ended up in Atlanta, Georgia. I had a great career with an auto manufacturer, Honda. It was a long career, and met Pam along that way.
0: Now, at this time, before meeting Pam, are you one that had a practice of you wake up and had devotion time or read the scriptures, or just you knew there was a God that cared for you and knew Jesus was a part of growing as a Christian, but you wouldn't maybe say, I was intentional every day at seeking the Lord's leading, or where were you at spiritually?
1: So spiritually, it was not an everyday thing. I knew the Lord was with me. There was different things that happened in life to make me grow closer to him. And different times in my life growth where I became closer to God. So the devotionals came where I had a lot of people around me that did those things and prayed every day. I went to a church called Victory World Church in Atlanta, which was a very close-knit church that did a lot of praying. So prayer was instituted on and off in my life, and then to a daily thing it became. But God has always been in my life. I've thought I could handle it a little bit and didn't need it so much, but God has always been there.
0: And for maybe the listener, that this could be maybe a foreign concept, or these two are talking about having a relationship with God. I don't even know if I believe God exists.
1: Yeah.
0: What was maybe some of those defining moments where Jesus became real? You know, not only was he maybe a historical figure that you read about in the Bible, but a lot of people believed he really was a person that came, that represented God, that was God, that died on the cross. When did it become really personal where he paid for my sins? I'm going to accept him as Lord and Savior.
1: Through a series of bad decisions when I was living in Atlanta, Georgia, I ended up living under a bridge. So when I was living under the bridge, this was way before I met Pam, God was with me. Jesus showed me and convinced me that I was worthy of living. I went through a lot of struggles. I'm an only child. My mom passed away. My dad passed away. I was really struggling in life. I've had some really time. But God didn't let me go. And when he came to me as I was living, he would just, first of all, stabilize me and let me know that he was there and just allow me the opportunity to get myself together. He put me around some really good people, a lot of prayer warriors, and slowly but surely things kind of turned. turned around, and I was able to get back on my feet and start the process back over again. So I know Jesus is real, and I've seen it many, many times. Mm-hmm. I've talked to a lot of different people and showed a lot of different people that

0: yes, God is real.
1: Well, how did he take you from like the business world and being a successful entrepreneur, you and your wife doing various things, mm-hmm. to turn this clean slate advocates into like a ministry and an outreach and something that you can talk about to our listeners?
0: Wow. Yeah, it was certainly a light bulb moment that God brought to my attention as a vision of being able to help people to do something that was just so basic that I noticed that we had some situations that happened. One thing that happened was the derecho. I don't know if you remember the derecho here in Springfield, where we had power outages for a long period of time and people just had no access to clean clothes. So I talked with the boss of the laundromat, my wife, and we figured out a way that we could partner. We partnered with a local business, Springfield Clinic, to name it. And it was just really an eye-opening moment when we realized that people truly had a need for clean clothes. Then I was studying and praying, and God brought me to the United Nations Development Plan, which on that plan, eliminating poverty by 2030 is an initiative. And so I thought, how can I be a part of that, and what should I do, Lord? And I just gave it to God, and he said, you need to do this, this, and this. And I applied for the 501c3, and we got it in. We started out. We didn't have a template. We didn't have any idea how to get it done. But now, last year, we processed over 660,000 loads of laundry for folks. We helped nearly 100,000 people. We get a lot of demographics of the people in Sangamon County and Springfield that have this true need of keeping their clothes clean. And it's really awesome to watch God do his thing, because when people have a way to get things like that done, they take the initiative to do it. And I'm just so thankful that we had an open ear for God to be able to make these provisions. And that's what we've been doing every day for the last 3 years, along with everything else in business to support that.
1: Right. I think I remember when talking with Pamela, and she may have even spoken at the Springfield and Vicinity Ministerial Alliance.
0: Yes.
1: Sharing some of the vision, but so many of us can take for granted because we have our own washer and dryer or home or whatever, and you know, we just put the clothes in the hamper or, you know, in the washing machine and, you know, do it up. But what really touched me is when she said the value of them coming and having their clothes clean, because, you know, if you're on the streets or whatever, mm-hmm. and they're soiled or whatever, they're not well kept, and yet the dignity that's brought to them as they get to have clean clothing or the provisions made, or I think you also were providing softener and detergent and
0: all
1: the fabric sheets. So say a listener's saying, hey, I'm kind of intrigued about this. I know somebody that maybe could utilize your services, or mm-hmm. I want to financially support it, or I have like three of these Tide 2 gallon whatevers, or I want to go to Costco today or Sam's Club or whatever and purchase and donate. Is there a way to do that? And is there a website or something?
0: Sure. So let me explain to you on how we do the program. So we were very fortunate to build a relationship with All-in-One Laundry, which is actually a commercial launderer, right? So we were able to access bulk items of soap and bulk items of dryer sheets and bulk items. And so our need isn't so much of those type things. Our need is more of volunteers, people coming in, just talking to people, making people feel comfortable. Obviously, financial donations are vitally important so we can keep the mission going. It's very expensive, large bills and things like that that are a lot of pressure on All-in-One Laundry, who is doing a lot of in-kind donations to the CSA program. But just making the connection, it's sort of like what when we went to the prayer meeting, we have a lot of Christians and a lot of folks that just don't know one another. They live in their box. And if we could just come out of that box and realize that if we can share the love that God has given us to somebody else that may not realize that God loves them too, we can make so much of a difference. And that's what we experience in the Laundry Center. on a daily basis. And when somebody can come in, walk up to the counter, sign up for the program, and be able to get all their laundry from one Lowe's to 85 loads or 50 loads at one time, they can get it all done. You know, the washer's 30 to 40 minutes, a dryer's 30 minutes or so. This is all commercial equipment. It's the best of the best, high-grade material. You can be out of the store on the way home with clean clothes.
1: So the volunteer efforts, say somebody's like, you know, I'm living in and around the Springfield area. Uh-huh. They would kind of contact you, and maybe it's a matter of bring a book or bring your Bible or something you want to read, and you may sit in this laundromat area for a while, and the goal is to interact or just share or, you know, maybe entertain the kids while the mother's trying to do the laundry or whatever.
0: All of the above.
1: Yes.
0: All of the above. So the main thing is just realizing that people are people, and people deserve the love of God. And if you've got the love of God in you, we need you to show up and help and talk to people and make them feel loved and wanted. And once we see that happening on a daily basis, people are very thankful and appreciative. So we have all different kind of things that we can do to assist. Like I said, we log in people that utilize the program. We collect demographic data so that we can put this data together so we can get it in the right hands to the community stakeholders to make sure that we support our community. And clean clothes is like water and air. Everybody needs clean clothes. And most of us take it for granted because we don't really have the issue. But everybody has clean clothes. We can move some of the mental health issues. We can get jobs going. We can create an infrastructure where people are being taken care of.
1: And so that's the Clean Slate Advocates. That's the ministry.
0: That is definitely the mission. The 501c is set up for the initiative is laundry. But we deal with workforce development, communication training, getting together, mental health, mental wellness, all of those type things. Just because we're loving on one another, we're talking to each other, we're putting the phone down and we're talking to, hey, what's going on? How can I help? What's going on with you? Well, I'm looking for a job. Well, let's see. Maybe we might know somebody. Maybe we can get you prepared to get a job. Mm-hmm. But the first thing we can do is clean you up, make you feel good about yourself. You're looking good, standing tall. Let's go on from there. And it's just a beginning point. The laundry is just a beginning point. And we take care of that, but there's so many things that we can do off of that.
1: Kind of the bridge God is using to make context. So if people were going to stop by csanfp.org, what would they find?
0: What they find is they would go to 801 South Grand Avenue East, and they would find All-in-One Laundry Center.
1: Okay.
0: And when they walk in the door, they would go right to the counter, and there'll be a CSA attendant there. There'll also be some All-in-One employees, but there'll be a CSA person there that's ready to take the data, talk to them about how to utilize the program, go through the information that they need to know. There's a couple of house rules. We want you to stay with your clothes. It's a fast-paced thing because we have so many people that have a need. It's kind of turn and burn.
1: Right?
0: You know, we can do about 5,000 loads a day, but that's getting them in and out. Them in and out.
1: All right, listening friends, if you have a heart for people, meeting up with them, maybe at the laundromat where you can spend some time volunteering, just getting to know them, tracking some of the data or assisting them in various ways, or being that conduit that God would use. With me is the Executive Director of Clean Slate Advocates, and it's Robert Frazier in the studio with me on Testimony Tuesday. 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And for that matter, I was going to talk more about the unity that you want to bring to all of us, not just through this great ministry, but appreciate your heart for bringing people together and providing this opportunity for some of you today to follow up on. So find out more at CSA.org or stop by, what's the laundromat again, All-in-One?
0: All-in-One Laundry Center and Services, 801 South Grand Avenue East, right across from the new Springfield Clinic drive-up.
1: In Springfield. All right, listening friends, well, go about your day today. Remember, as you go, wherever you go, proclaim that good news message of Jesus, knowing that he cares for you and he cares for those around you. So be that blessing to others. Thanks for listening. Thanks for being a part of our radio listening family. This is Mark Burns and Robert Frazier with the Ministry of Great News Media. God bless you and have a great day and night.

0: with SRN News. I'm Keith Peters in Washington. The Senate has confirmed Jay Clayton to become head of the nation's intelligence agencies. The vote Tuesday puts a permanent director in the job weeks after President Trump sought to delay his nomination. Clayton is the U.S. Attorney for the Southern District of New York and a former Securities and Exchange Commission chairman. Washington paid tribute to the late South Carolina Senator Lindsey Graham today. In services at both the U.S. Capitol and Washington's National Cathedral, Graham was eulogized as a great man. Senate Majority Leader John Thune tells mourners at the Capitol that Senator Graham took his work seriously.
1: He was serving as chair of the Budget Committee at the time of his death and was responsible for getting important tax relief legislation to the floor. And no tribute to Lindsey's work is complete without mentioning that he was a powerful voice for the pro-life movement.
0: Ukrainian President Volodymyr Zelensky and Israeli Prime Minister Benjamin Netanyahu were among the mourners attending the services. The mayor of New York City brushing off relatives of 9/11 families who are calling on him to be barred from attending the 25-year ceremony upcoming in September.
2: The families of 9/11 victims collecting more than 21,000 signatures so far on the petition website change.org. They're calling for the city's first Muslim mayor, Zoran Mamdani, to stay clear of the ceremony because of his associations with people who have minimized the radical Islamic terrorist attack. The mayor saying he will attend, telling a reporter, "I will proudly honor the families, the survivors, the first responders forever impacted by that horrific terror attack by standing alongside them at this year's 9/11 commemoration."
0: Correspondent Laura Winters reporting. On Wall Street, the Dow up by 537 points, the S&P 500 advanced 15. This is SRN News. Christian leaders debate artificial intelligence.
3: At the Missional AI Summit in London, attendees concluded that the faith community must seek to shape the future of the technology before non-believers do so. But how? That's where the leaders differ. Some summit speakers argued that Christians need to get educated about AI so they can use it wisely. Others said the focus must be on warning society about the dangers of the technology, reminding people that AI is neither human nor is it God. Michael Harrington reporting.
0: A Texas appeals court has dismissed an injunction that forced a Houston area midwife to close her clinics. The court ruled Texas Attorney General Ken Paxton's office relied solely on an anonymous email as evidence that Maria Rosas had violated the state's 2022 abortion ban. The appeals court did not give an opinion on the validity of the accusations against Rosas. Paxton's office plans to appeal the decision. This is SR.
4: Hello, my name is Sandy, and I love WLUJ. From early morning, and it's on all the time, until noonish or 12:30, and then I'm back on again about 2. I love the speakers, and I've been introduced to Mark and Friends, and I really am enjoying that. It's been a mainstay of encouragement in our lives for many years. When my husband passed away, it was a real comfort. There were several different programs that talked about strength, God's strength, and comfort. Even the interview programs talked a little bit about it during that time. Maybe I was just more aware of it then. And I got a sweet card from the station with everybody signing it. And in the late night, it was a help.
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6: 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This is Faith and Finance, biblical wisdom for your financial journey. Well, we're concluding our series on the cardinal virtues and how Christian character shapes the way we handle money. We've talked about prudence, temperance, and justice. Today, we turn to fortitude or courage. Our guest today is Dr. Craig Bartholomew, director of the Kirby Lang Center for Public Theology in Cambridge, England, and a leading theologian who has authored numerous books and commentaries, including one of my favorites on the book of Ecclesiastes. Dr. Bartholomew, what a treat to have you here. Thanks for joining us.
7: Oh, it's my pleasure.
6: Dr. Bartholomew, when many people hear the word courage, they may think of dramatic acts of bravery, but in the Christian tradition, fortitude is often broader and deeper than that. How do you define fortitude?
7: This is an excellent question. I mean, I do think courage or fortitude does include dramatic acts. So that's one thing just to say, that often in our lives there are crisis points where real courage is required.
6: Yes.
7: And so you quoted from, you know, God speaking to Joshua, and of course conquering the land was a critical moment, and that required real courage and fortitude. So it does include those dramatic moments, but fortitude is about resilience. It's about resolve, enduring resolve. It's about grit and endurance. And I think one way to get at this is that the Christian life is not a sprint. It's much more like a marathon. And I think one of the quotes that I love that helps us to get at this is Eugene Peterson quotes the philosopher Nietzsche, most remarkably, that the long obedience in the same direction always produces great things. And I think fortitude is a lovely word which gets at that sustained following of Jesus over a lifetime.
6: Yes. Wow, I love that. It's this idea of faithfulness to our Lord. As you know, Dr. Bartholomew, our focus here on this program is around money and how we can be wise stewards of everything that belongs to God, yet entrusted to our care. Money often exposes our fears, the fear of not having enough, the fear of the future, the fear of losing status, the fear of disappointing others. How does fortitude help us face those fears honestly without being ruled by them?
7: Yeah, so this is an excellent question, and it's very interesting to be conscious of what we fear. And I think money and fear will be very closely related only if we have made the very modern Western mistake of locating our security, our identity, our sense of self-worth in wealth.
6: Yes.
7: So, I mean, if your identity is tied up with how wealthy you are, if your security and your sense of well-being is entirely dependent on wealth, then anything that endangers that or looks like threatening that will result in tremendous anxiety and fear. And so the way to escape this is to make sure that one's sense of security, one's sense of identity, one's sense of personhood is located in God and not in money or wealth. But if you locate it, you know, which many, many people do today, I mean, this is the pervasive sort of disease of the West, that my whole being is tied up with how much wealth I have.
6: That is so rich. We're talking today about fortitude. Fortitude is not about being fearless, but faithful, anchored in God's story and strengthened by his promises. More with Dr. Craig Bartholomew, director of the Kirby Lang Center for Public Theology in Cambridge, England. Right after this break, we'll talk generosity, we'll talk integrity, and where this shows up in your financial life. We'll be right back.
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6: Well, we've been in a wonderful series here on the cardinal virtues and how Christian character shapes the way we handle money. Today, our final of the virtues, we're talking fortitude or courage. With us today is Dr. Craig Bartholomew. Dr. Bartholomew is the director of the Kirby Lang Center for Public Theology in Cambridge, England. He's a leading theologian. He's written numerous books and commentaries, and we're so delighted to have him with us today. We've been talking about fortitude, Dr. Bartholomew, and you know what? We don't have to go any further than Jesus to see perfect courage embodied, not merely in facing physical danger, but in that faithful obedience to the Father that you described in the previous segment. Isn't that right?
7: Yes, absolutely. And I mean, it struck me that this is characteristic of Jesus' whole life, but especially his 3 years of public ministry. Mm. And I think most of our listeners will recall that at the start of his public ministry, he goes out into the wilderness, and there he is tempted 3 times by Satan. Now, of course, all those temptations are very interesting, but at the heart of them is the temptation not to go the route of the cross. And part of that is to be offered all the wealth that the world can offer, but not to go the route of the cross. Mm. And what Jesus does in resisting those temptations is to discern the call that is upon his life, and then to pursue that call with resilience and fortitude. Mm. So fortitude is at the heart of Jesus' life, and it should be at the heart of the life of his followers.
6: Mm. Yes. And yet what we see in Scripture, Dr. Bartholomew, is that money can be one of those chief idols that competes with devotion to our Lord. We see in the parable of the sower, the deceitfulness of riches, among other things, is what choked out the word. So money is a good gift from a good God, but it can rival our hearts if it doesn't sit in its proper place. Isn't that right?
7: Yes, 100%. And the temptation, one of the temptations from Satan is, look, I can offer you all the kingdoms of the earth. So I can offer you power. I can offer you, you know, wealth that you've never dreamed of, but don't go the route of the cross. Mm. So money is a creational good, but has to be in the right place. And when it gets out of the right place and becomes an idol, then one is in deep trouble.
6: Yes. On the other hand, when we hold it loosely and give it generously, it can in some ways loosen the grip that money can have over us, and it does require fortitude. You know, sometimes giving requires courage because it confronts our desire for security or control that you spoke of. How does fortitude shape a generous life?
7: Well, I think fortitude shapes a generous life in that generosity is not concerned so much about myself as about others, and especially others who are less fortunate than myself.
10: Yes.
7: So, you know, the danger with the cultures in which we live is not only is it all about wealth, but it's all about me.
10: Mm.
7: And when we follow Christ, that sort of self-centeredness becomes decentered. And then we are able to put God first. And then once we put God first, then God calls us to care for our neighbor.
10: Yes.
7: And so it becomes a very poignant question in the modern world, who is our neighbor?
10: Mm.
7: And often our neighbor may be the person living just down the road, but it may also be people in other countries who are deeply, deeply impoverished.
10: Mm.
7: And so generosity is the removal of making everything about me.
10: Yes.
7: And making it about God. And once we do that, then God directs us to care for our neighbor. And that's where generosity arises.
10: Mm. And as Jesus said, it is better to give than to receive. There's something that happens inside of us as we have the ability to participate in God's redemptive purposes in the world through our giving. What a privilege it is, and I find that joy often follows. Dr. Bartholomew, let's talk about honesty and integrity. This is another place where this shows up. You know, it can take courage to tell the truth or refuse compromise or do the right thing when it might cost us financially. So how does fortitude strengthen us in those moments?
7: Well, fortitude is the commitment to following Christ with resilience and endurance. And so I think there are some questions that need to be addressed if we're to really see what fortitude involves. So, you know, we have to ask ourselves, what kind of culture do we live in? How does the economy function in this culture? And we have to do some very hard thinking about that so that we can work out where the idols lie and where legitimate economic activity lies. And of course, the economies of our cultures are littered with idols in the West.
10: Yes.
7: So if you think, for example, of America today, many people would argue, for example, that corruption extends to the highest levels of the country. And when money and wealth are connected with power, it's very easy just to go along with it or to try and baptize it in the name of Christ.
10: Mm.
7: And this is where I think discernment is required. And then once one is able to discern what is good and what is bad, then it requires enormous courage to follow the right way and to say no to corruption and dishonesty and injustice.
10: Mm, that is well said. We've got about 90 seconds left. I would love for you to finish our time together by talking about how we can cultivate fortitude without becoming self-reliant. What keeps Christian courage, Dr. Bartholomew, rooted in prayer and humility and community and trust in God's promises?
7: Yeah, so this is a very good question. And I think I will just try and be as brief as I can. One thing is that fortitude needs to characterize us as individuals, but always in community.
10: Yes.
7: So, you know, one can be very resilient about the wrong things. So we need community to help us to have fortitude and be resilient about the right things. Mm. And then I would say that means we need wisdom.
10: Yes.
7: I mean, finance is a very complex thing.
10: Yes.
7: And we need insight into where the idols lie and what's good investing, what's bad investing, and so on and so forth. And so community, wisdom, discernment, I think are really critical in this regard, so that when we commit ourselves to resilience and endurance, we really are following Jesus and not following something else.
10: Yes. Well, what a treat today to have you here. This was such a rich conversation and an incredible way to close out our series on the cardinal virtues. Dr. Bartholomew, thanks for your time, sir.
7: That's a pleasure.
10: Our guest today has been Dr. Craig Bartholomew, director of the Kirby Lang Center for Public Theology in Cambridge, England, author of numerous books, including one of my favorites on Ecclesiastes. 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
10: 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Bertha, how can I help you?
13: Thank you for taking my call. I would like to know, what is the procedure for setting up a trust for my children, and do I need a lawyer?
10: Yeah. Setting up a trust, Bertha, begins with identifying what the trust is intended to accomplish, and then working absolutely with a qualified estate planning attorney to draft the appropriate documents. So, you know, typically when somebody puts a revocable trust in place, just meaning you can change it if you want to while you're alive, you would want to clarify your goals. And most people are using it to avoid probate, or they want to control when and how their heirs receive an inheritance, or provide for a child with special needs, or in the case of an irrevocable trust, protect assets from creditors. What is your primary objective in thinking about a trust?
13: Well, to avoid probate, and I just would like for them to be able to get it, you know, without having any problems with probate or anything like that.
10: Yeah, got it. So that can be, you know, a certainly accomplished with a trust and keeping the assets out of the probate court. The revocable living trust is usually the primary way folks will do that. So it's the most comprehensive option. It does require, though, that any assets that you want to, you know, flow through the trust be titled in the trust, so that they pass to beneficiaries without probate. And the successor trustee that you name in the trust documents can manage and distribute them privately according to the trust terms. The other way to do that alongside a trust would be through a beneficiary designation. So this is typically for retirement accounts or life insurance policies or annuities, where you're able to add a beneficiary to the account, and then it generally will avoid probate and go straight to the named beneficiary. And then there's also something called a transfer on death or a payable on death, and that can be added, depending on your state, to real estate, bank accounts, brokerage accounts, things like that. But the revocable living trust is that legal instrument that allows you to have anything titled in the name of the trust, or where the trust is the beneficiary of it at your death, to pass to your heirs outside of probate. It's going to require an attorney to draft it for you. It's probably going to cost you $3,000 roughly, and can be a very effective tool. The other added benefit of the trust is twofold. One is that if you are living but you're incapacitated, your successor trustee can step in and manage the assets of the trust, even though you're still alive. That's not the case with a will. The second thing is a will passes everything immediately following probate. A trust is able to pass over time if you choose. So you could say, you know, pass certain assets upon the graduation of college, or, you know, pass something at 20 and then 30 and then 40. I mean, you have that kind of control with a trust that you don't have with a will.
13: Thank you.
10: All right, Bertha.
13: Thank you very much.
10: You are welcome. If you need to contact an estate planning attorney who is a Christ follower, you could reach out to a certified kingdom advisor at findacka.com and just ask for a referral. They would all have one that they work with. Thanks for your call today. Let's see. We're going to head to Texas and welcome Kes. Go ahead.
14: Yeah. My question is it ideal for husband and wife to share the same checking account and how do we manage such to avoid conflict?
10: Yes, it's a great question because, you know, this is something that comes up a lot. We've actually, dealt with this a good bit on the program over the years. You know, here's the reality is that two become one flesh in marriage, and that includes everything. That includes, you know, your finances as well. And so I think, you know, having one account as opposed to separate is really going to foster the kind of unity that you're looking for. Because so often when we keep everything separate, it really begins to foster or develop the mine and yours mentality. But when we put everything together and we have jointly set goals, starting with our values, and then we create a spending plan that reflects those deeply held values and priorities as Christ followers and where God is leading you as a couple and as a family. And then the money, the spending plan is actually how you work that out, because money is a tool to accomplish God's purposes. And you do that jointly. That really then promotes the trust by making sure there's no hidden purchases. And, you know, we're looking at this as something that really is for the two of us as one flesh. You know, you remain individuals, but marriage really is a partnership that requires that trust and openness and communication. And God's design is, of course, unity. So how do you go there if one spouse is just resistant or hesitant? Well, I think the first thing is to make sure that both of you are on the same page, that the jointly held assets with joint accounts, not separate, and a spending plan that you all work on together is not about controlling anyone or limiting anyone. It really is about finding God's heart for you as a couple and seeing money as a tool and then pursuing what God has for you together and working on it together. Now, there's probably going to be one bookkeeper, the person that's more administratively and detail-oriented first. And then secondly, I would say there's still room in that spending plan for each of your unique personalities and interests and passions to be reflected. It's not like you're trying to just control everything. But at the same time, I do recommend that you bring everything together, because the moment you start saying, well, that's your money and this is mine and you pay those expenses and I'll pay these, it just doesn't foster that unity that I think God desires. Does that make sense though?
14: Yes, it does. Thank you so much.
10: You're welcome. Let me do this. I'd like to send you a book, Kes, that I think perhaps maybe you ask your wife, say, listen, honey, I'd like to just explore God's heart for how we can have more unity with regard to every facet of our marriage, but certainly including this area of money management. And there's a book that Howard Dayton wrote, my good friend and mentor and former host of this program. It's called Money and Marriage, God's Way. And if you and your wife would commit to reading that together, maybe you go through it, every week you do a different chapter or something, and then talk about it. I think that may paint a picture for the unity in marriage that I'm describing and give you a roadmap for the mechanics of what that looks like. And I think if you start with your values and priorities and then, you know, allow the money management to be a reflection of that, and you use Money and Marriage God's Way as kind of the course that you'll chart to get there, I think it'll be a blessing to you. So you stay on the line, Kes. We'll get your information. We'll get that book right out to you. We appreciate your call today, sir. God bless you. Thanks to my team today. That's Lisa, Amy, Tahira, Jim, and Rihanna, and everybody here at FaithFi. We'll see you next time. Bye-bye.
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0: welcome to Messianic Minutes. I'm Jeffrey D. Miller.
1: And shalom chaverim. Hello to you, my friends. This is Rabbi Ted Simon.
0: Jerusalem, the holy city. But you know, Ted, it wasn't always the holy city. It wasn't always Jerusalem.
1: No, it was a city owned and operated by the Jebusites.
0: Back in the day, ancient biblical days.
1: Yeah, right before the time of King David. You know, it sits right in the middle of the country, Jerusalem does, and David is reestablishing his kingdom. In fact, he's reigning from Hebron, which is not that far from Jerusalem. And he looks at that city and he says, we should take that city. It should become the city of our God. It should be a capital city for Israel.
0: Now, remember, part of Jerusalem is up on a hill.
1: Oh, yeah.
0: And so it's a good place to defend itself from attack, because when you're up high, it's easier to
1: fend off. Yeah, guys are coming up with, you know, on foot, and you're shooting arrows down on them. You have a big advantage. And in fact, the Jebusites said, you're not going to come in here, but our blind people, our lame people, they're going to push you off this cliff. You're not going to be able to conquer it.
0: You know, they were bragging, saying, we have a defense that will match anything you've got. They were literally bragging about it.
1: Yep. But we read in 2 Samuel chapter 5, verse 6 and on, that David said, whoever climbs up by way of the water shaft and defeats the Jebusites, then that person will become part of my family and things will go well with him. In fact, I'll make him the captain of my guard.
0: Yeah, so he offered a great incentive to do that. And of course, the key was he figured out how to do it, to go up the water supply, which is something the Jebusites hadn't figured out.
1: Yeah, I guess they didn't think anybody could climb up a water shaft.
0: Yeah, and it no doubt was difficult to do, which is why David had to make an incentive to do it. It wasn't like, hey, this is going to be easy. Let's just do this. And in fact, they did it.
1: They did do it and defeated the Jebusites. And David took the city of the Jebusites and it became Jerusalem, the capital city of Israel.
0: I mean, and that's really significant because becoming the capital city of Israel wasn't enough. Something else, in my opinion, had to happen for it to become the holy city.
1: Ah, so it went from the capital city to the holy city. And what would make it holy but the presence of God himself?
0: The Ark of the Covenant.
1: Yes.
0: And of course, that's documented in 2 Samuel chapter 6.
1: Yeah, David gathered all his men and they went up. And they brought the Ark of the Covenant of the Lord and brought it up into towards Jerusalem.
0: So this is really a big deal. It's hard for us to understand what it was like in those days. The Ark of the Covenant, the very presence of God was there. It's hard to imagine that it actually happened that way, but it did, and that God's presence was there. And they had to bring it up just the way God prescribed to move the ark.
1: Yeah, well, I didn't mention that they didn't do such a great job. They were headed on an ox cart instead of being on poles carried by the Levites. The ox stumbles. Guy reaches out his hands to steady it.
0: Which was normal.
1: We think would be good. I don't want it to fall on the ground and get smattered. And the guy dies.
0: He gets killed. And King David was not happy about it, but God said, that's not the way to do it. You must honor my word.
1: And then the ark stays where it had fallen, and the house where it stayed at was blessed because the presence of God was there.
0: Amen. The holy city of Jerusalem became holy. It wasn't holy all the time. We're Messianic Minutes. We believe in God's holiness.
1: We do, and we want to follow him and go where he goes and say what his word says as true. MessianicMinutes.com.
0: Yivarechecha Adonai v'yishmerecha v'shem Yeshua Mishichenu.
1: May the Lord bless you in the name of Jesus, our Messiah.
2: Have you ever thought what political party or issues Jesus would identify with? 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
3: Beware of the world's friendship. Satan's motives never change. Here's Adrian Rogers.
4: My dear friend, when you do the work of God, you beware of the snare of the world's friendship. Satan's motivation has never changed. I've seen so many churches, so many Christians, so many pastors who are doing a good work for God, and the devil, who cannot stop them in any other way, makes a friend out of them and diverts them from what God has called them to do. And the good becomes the enemy of the best. We have to make certain, dear friend, that all that we do is of the Lord and that we don't get diverted from doing a good work, what God has called us to do.
3: Welcome to Love Worth Finding. If you're a Christian, you've been called to accomplish a great work for God, just as Nehemiah was called to rebuild the walls of Jerusalem in the Old Testament. But in the process, Nehemiah faced severe spiritual opposition. Have you experienced spiritual opposition in your work for Christ? Adrian Rogers once said, if you haven't met the devil, it's because you and the devil are going in the same direction. It's kind of convicting, isn't it? Have you faced derision or discouragement, danger, church division? Understand, friend, this is to be expected. Because your ally is the Holy Spirit, you can recognize these as devices of the devil and stand against them. Turn in your Bible, if you can, to Nehemiah chapter 4, as Adrian Rogers concludes this revealing lesson on the devices of the devil.
4: Now, let me mention what the devil did to try to stop Nehemiah and what the devil will do to try to stop this church or to try to stop you. I'm going to mention some things. The very first thing is what I want to call derision. Look, if you will, in chapter 4, verse 1. But it came to pass that when Sanballat heard that we builded the wall, he was wroth and took great indignation and mocked the Jews. Do you see that? Just underscore it. He mocked them. That is, he ridiculed them. And he spake before his brethren and the army of Samaria and said, what do these feeble Jews? Will they fortify themselves? Will they sacrifice? Will they make an end in a day? Will they revive the stones out of the heaps of rubbish which were burned? Can you hear the sarcasm? Can you hear the biting, withering scorn in the mouth of this man named Sanballat, who hated the work of Christ? Have you ever been laughed at for your faith? It's hard. Ridicule has its sting, and the devil knows it. Now, the response of Nehemiah and his crowd was a wonderful response. Notice what they did. And chapter 4, verse 6, so built we the wall, and all the wall was joined together unto the half thereof, for the people had a mind to work. Now, let me tell you what you ought to do when people begin to laugh at you for what you believe. Just go to work for the Lord Jesus Christ. The devil tried derision, and that didn't work. So he's not finished yet. Now he tries discouragement. Look, if you will, in verse 10, and Judah said, this is Nehemiah 4, verse 10, and Judah said, the strength of the bearers of burdens is decayed, and there is much rubbish. And oh, listen to this next phrase, so that we are not able to build the wall. It seems that the devil always puts some into the ranks of the believers who say it can't be done. God deliver us from the Judas. It will be done, but no thanks to them. And God deliver us from those ministers of discouragement, those human wet blankets. If derision would not do it and discouragement would not do it, then he uses actual danger. Look in verse 11. And our adversaries said, they shall not know neither see till we come in the midst among them and slay them and cause the work to cease. Now, the devil is not against physical intimidation. The devil is not against actually causing bodily harm to the children of God. Look in verse 14. And I looked and rose up and said unto the nobles and to the rulers and the rest of them, be not afraid of them. Remember the Lord, which is great and terrible, and fight for your brethren, your sons and your daughters, your wives and your houses. All that we hold dear is at stake and in the balance. And don't you let the devil intimidate you. You need to intimidate him. The Bible says in James 4, verse 7, submit yourselves therefore to God, resist the devil, and he will flee from you. Well, the devil is not finished yet. Let me give you another of the devices of the devil. Not only danger, but discord. Look in chapter 5 and verse 1. And there was a great cry of the people and of their wives against their brethren, the Jews. Now, what happened is this. There was a problem that could have caused even greater discord. They had spiritual leadership. They got together, and there was repentance, there was restoration, there was resumption of the work. Let me tell you something, dear friend. There are no problems too big to solve, just people too small to solve them. We can solve almost any problem if we attack the problem rather than one another. Well, the devil's not finished yet. So if discord did not stop them from building the wall, he tried something else. And it's what I want to call diversion. Diversion. Look, if you will, in chapter 6 and verse 1. Now it came to pass that when Sanballat and Tobiah and Geshem the Arabian and the rest of our enemies heard that I had builded the wall and that there was no breach left therein, though at that time I had not set up the doors or the gates, that Sanballat and Geshem sent unto me, saying, come, let us meet together in some one of the villages in the plain of Ono. But they thought to do me mischief. And I sent messengers unto them, saying, I am doing a great work so that I cannot come down. Why should the work cease while I leave it and come down to you? Don't you just love that? Look in verse 4. Yet they sent unto me four times after this sort, and I answered them after the same manner. Now the devil, he's so wily. He is so methodical. He is so divisive in his devices. So when he sees these other things are not working, he says, Nehemiah, what we need to do now is to have a conference. I want you to leave the work. I want you to stop what you're doing and come down here to one of the villages, and we're going to talk it over. Now notice the devil. The Bible says he appears either as a roaring lion or what? An angel of light. He roared against them, and they kept on working. So now no longer is he roaring. Now he says, hey, let's be gentlemen. Come down here and let's just talk this over. Now, my dear friend, when you do the work of God, you beware of the snare of the world's friendship. Satan's motivation has never changed. I've seen so many churches, so many Christians, so many pastors who are doing a good work for God, and the devil, who cannot stop them in any other way, makes a friend out of them and diverts them from what God has called them to do. And the good becomes the enemy of the best. You beware of any conferences that cause you to compromise. Think it over. I've had so many people come to me all of my ministry and say, Adrian, I'd like for you to do this. I'd like for you to get in that. I want you to try this. And I know it was of the devil. I know it was a plan of Satan. I'm not saying that we have to be locked into one narrow band, but we have to make certain, dear friend, that all that we do is of the Lord and that we don't get diverted from doing a good work, what God has called us to do. I remember talking with Dr. Billy Graham. He told me how they tried to make a United States senator out of him. He told me how that Hollywood came to him. He told me how some business people came to him. But God said, Billy, you keep on doing what I have called you to do. Nehemiah said, I'm doing a great work. Why should I come down? The devil's very clever. I heard of a man who was on a bear hunt one day, and he went out into the field and he saw just the bear he wanted. He leveled his gun on the bear, and the bear put up both paws and said, wait a minute.

The bear and the man had a conversation. And when it was over, they both had what they wanted. The bear had a good meal and the man had a fur coat. Dear friend, these are the methods of Satan. Some of you are going to get sidetracked. I've seen deacons and soul winners. They get in a church like this. They have a Sunday school class. They go to work for the Lord. And then some civic organization comes along and taps them. And they stop serving the Lord and they stop working in the church and they get in some organization and become the first vice president for the Society for the Prevention of Cruelty to Orphan Grandmothers with Athlete's Foot. And they're no longer working for Jesus. Sidetracked. Diverted from the work. Nehemiah wouldn't buy it. The devil's not finished yet. Let me show you what else he does. It's defamation. Oh, listen, what a bag of tricks he has. Look in chapter 6 and verse 5. Then said Sanballat his servant unto me in like manner the fifth time, with an open letter in his hand, wherein was written, it is reported among the heathen, and Geshmu saith it, that thou and the Jews think to rebel. For which cause thou buildest the wall, that thou mayest be their king according to all these words. And thou hast also appointed prophets to preach of thee at Jerusalem, saying, there is a king in Judah. And now shall it be reported unto the king according to these words. Come now, therefore, and let us take counsel together. Then I sent unto him, saying, there are no such things done as thou sayest, but thou feignest them out of thine own heart. What is the next thing the devil does? Defamation. Defamation. The devil started a dirty rumor. And what the devil said was this, that Nehemiah is filled with pride and self-seeking. The only reason that Nehemiah wanted to rebuild the walls was that he was building a little kingdom for himself. And that will be said about any man of God and any church. We will be accused of building a kingdom for ourselves. And the devil is not too dirty to do that. As a matter of fact, the Bible says that Sanballat came with an open letter. What does that mean? Very much like a letter to the editor. Have you ever read some person who will sit down and write an open letter for everybody to read, and it's a letter slandering the people of God? May I tell you that you're never more like Satan when you slander. Well, you say, Pastor Rogers, what can we do to keep from being slandered? Nothing. Nothing. You live for Jesus Christ and they will slander you. Remember again that the servant is not better than his Lord. Jesus was called a winebibber. He wasn't. He was called a glutton. He wasn't. They said of Jesus Christ, he was in league with the devil. You expect to be defamed if you live for the Lord Jesus Christ. I heard about a little 4-year-old boy who said his prayers, and he thought he was praying what he heard everybody else pray in church. And he prayed this, Lord, forgive us our trash baskets. Some of us need to pray that prayer because we've allowed our ears to be trash baskets. We listen to the dirty insinuations of the devil. Don't you let somebody use your ears for a trash basket. There are always those who will attack the people of God. I heard about a pastor of a church. He had two people in the congregation, two men, who called on him and said, Pastor, we think your work here at this church is finished. And we think it's time for you to move on. The pastor said, well, he said, I'll pray about it. They came back later and said, did you pray about it? He said, I sure did. The Lord said he'd never heard of you two guys. My dear friend, there are always those who want to slander God's people. How are you going to deal with slander? Well, the more you protest sometimes, the more guilty you sound. The best way is to simply do what Nehemiah did, is just to state the truth and go on. Your best defense is a pure life and a clear conscience. Henry Ward Beecher said life would be a perpetual flea hunt if a man were obliged to run down all the innuendos, the inveracities, the insinuations, and the misrepresentations which are uttered against him. I like what Abraham Lincoln said. Abraham Lincoln,
The great president of the United States who was criticized. And by the way to escape criticism is to say nothing, do nothing, and be nothing. Abraham Lincoln said, if I were to try

0: to read, much less answer all of the attacks made on me, this shop may as well be closed for any other business. I do the very best I know how, the very best I can, and I mean to keep on doing so until the end. If the end brings me out all right, what is said against me won't amount to anything. If the end brings me out wrong, 10 angels swearing I was right would make no difference. Well, that's good, isn't it? I'm just going to keep on serving the Lord. But dear friend, be careful that you're not in the business of defaming the people of God. Oh, you're never more like the enemy himself when you do that. Then, again, what does the devil do? Well, he's not finished yet. And so he tries another trick, not defamation by attacking people's motivation and character, but dismay. Look, if you will, he actually tries to put fear in your life. Chapter 6 and verse 9, look at it again. And the Bible says, "And they all made us afraid. For they all made us afraid, saying, their hands shall be weakened from the work, that it be not done. Now therefore, O God, strengthen my hands." And afterward I came to the house of Shemaiah, the son of Delaiah, the son of Mehetabeel, who was shut up, and he said, "Let us meet together in the house of the Lord within the temple, and let us shut the doors of the temple. For they will come to slay thee. Yea, in the night they will come to slay thee." And I said, "Should such a man as I flee? And who is there that being as I am who would go into the temple to save his life? I will not go in." Now what the devil had done here now is to bring his sinister minister of fear out, reach into his bag of tricks, and pull out another weapon that's almost as good as discouragement, and it's fear. What he said to Nehemiah was, "Run for your life!" Fear has power to weaken, according to verse 9. The Bible says in 2 Timothy chapter 1 and verse 7, that God hath not given us the spirit of fear, but of power, and of love, and of a sound mind. The Bible teaches when a man truly fears God, he has to fear no man. Now the devil will shoot his poisoned arrow of fear, and if you let him get that arrow into your heart, it'll do several things. It'll degrade the Father, because it's saying, "Father, you're not able to take care of me." It'll disturb your friends. You see, fear is infectious, and it'll make you a stumbling block. It will delight your foes. The devil loves to see you intimidated. We play into the devil's hands when we're afraid. Now, last of all, I want you to see the very last thing that the devil wants to do, and it's deception. How very devilishly deceptive the devil is. Look in chapter 6, beginning in verse 12. Now, this man has said to Nehemiah, "Listen, buddy, they're after you, and what you need to do is to flee into the temple and shut the door, and there you'll be safe." But now notice in chapter 6 and verse 12, "And lo, I perceived that God had not sent him." Now you see, he came in the name of the Lord, but Nehemiah says, "I perceived that God had not sent him. But he pronounced this prophecy against me, for Tobiah and Sanballat had hired him. Therefore was he hired, that I should be afraid." That is, here was a trap of the devil. Here was a man who was a hireling, not a true prophet of God, who came supposedly to give advice to Nehemiah that was good advice, but it was meant by the sinister minister of fear, the devil, to cause fear. And he says, "Therefore he was hired, that I should be afraid and do so, and sin, that they might have matter for an evil report, that they might reproach me. My God, think thou upon Tobiah and Sanballat according to these their works, and on the prophetess Noadiah and the rest of the prophets that would have put me in fear." Now what Nehemiah did was just tell God on them. You see, here's what the devil did. He disguised himself as an angel of light, and he got some merchants of fear, and he said, "Now Nehemiah, this is a message from God. You're in real danger, and what you need to do is to go into the temple and hide yourself." Nehemiah knew the Word of God. It would have been a sin for Nehemiah to go into the holy place because he was not a priest. And Nehemiah knew that. But you see, Nehemiah was the kind of a man who had his antenna up. Now, the devil will many times come to you with, quote, religious advice. And how are you going to know the difference? Well, my dear friend, you better know the Word of God and be filled with the Spirit of God. You better keep your knees on the floor and your eyes on this book, or you're going to be deceived. Now, in all of these things, can you not see the hand of the devil? Well, how does this story end? Do you like stories that have a happy ending? Then look in chapter 6 and verse 15. I love it. I love it. The wall was finished in the 25th day of the month of Elul in 52 days. In less than a year, they built the wall. And it came to pass, when our enemies heard thereof, and all the heathen that were about us saw these things, they were much cast down in their own eyes. And now listen to this. For they perceived that this work was wrought by our God. Don't you like that? Don't you like that? The wall was built. And you know what the people did? I don't know whether they had this song or not, but surely if they had it, they would have sung, "To God be the glory. Great things He hath done." But wouldn't it be wonderful for us to so love God and so love one another that together we would do something that all hell can't stop, and something that will shut the mouth of the devil, and something that cannot be explained apart from the good hand of our God. And they had to confess that God was with them. My dear friend, we get our hearts right with God and keep it right with God, and the work of God will go through Satan's devices like a white hot cannonball through a crate of eggs. Let's believe God and let's stand together. We are not ignorant of Satan's devices.
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25: 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We're grateful for the opportunity to share in this occasion as they dedicate this day of broadcasting. We join them in praising the Lord on their wedding anniversary. Steve and Carrie's love for the Lord, the body of Christ, and their encouragement of this ministry are a beautiful reflection of a life built together through God's loving kindness. Their anniversary brings to mind the words of Ecclesiastes, "Two are better than one because they have a good return for their labor. If either of them falls down, one can help the other up. Though one may be overpowered, two can defend themselves. A cord of three strands is not quickly broken." May the Lord continue to strengthen the bond they share and bless the years still ahead. We thank you and pray that you enjoy a very blessed and incredibly happy anniversary, Steve and Carrie.
26: With SRN News, I'm Keith Peters in Washington. The U.S. military says it knocked down an Iranian ballistic missile attack against American forces in the Middle East on Tuesday, shattering a brief pause in the fighting as mediators tried to get both sides back to negotiations. In addition, American and Saudi forces struck sites used by Iran-backed militias in Iraq to carry out attacks in recent days. All Iranian missiles were successfully intercepted, the U.S. Central Command said. President Trump and Ukrainian President Volodymyr Zelensky have met to discuss Ukraine producing its own weapons amid its ongoing war with Russia. Zelensky called it a good meeting. Tuesday's White House sit-down followed a NATO summit in Turkey where Trump announced the U.S. will allow Ukraine to make Patriot defense systems. More details available at srnnews.com.
27: The story of Esther, the story of Joseph in the pit, the story of Jesus and the boy with the loaves and fishes. These are Bible stories, but kids also need to know the story of the Bible.
28: Kids love Bible stories, and they love seeing the bigger picture those stories are painting. Hi, I'm Mark Gothier with Crew and Making Your Life Count. Matt Markins says many children know the Lego pieces of Scripture, but miss the full picture of God's rescue plan.
27: Bible stories are the Lego bricks that make up the story of the Bible. But if we're not careful, we give them the Lego bricks, but we don't give them the box top to see the whole story. And so I think we've got to pair those two together and make sure we're not only giving them the Lego pieces.
28: From creation to redemption to restoration, the Bible tells one powerful story centered on Jesus. And when kids understand that story, everything begins to connect.
27: So imagine your kids are about to hear a Bible story, but first they all say this together. This is a story about the king and his kingdom. It's a story of a kingdom established through creation, lost through sin, reestablished through our rescuer, Jesus Christ, defeating sin and death on the cross. Jesus offers life with him forever to all who trust and follow him. And one day, King Jesus will return to make all things new. Those three sentences take those 780,000 words and bring it down to these basic ideas of creation, fall, redemption, restoration in a story format. It's in a story format, which the Bible's a story.
28: Children are looking for meaning, purpose, and truth. 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Learn more at crew.org/life.
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1: With SRN News, I'm Keith Peters in Washington. Kentucky's Democratic Governor Andy Beshear is calling on ailing Senator Mitch McConnell to be transparent with his constituents or step down.
2: McConnell was hospitalized June 14th, his office revealing weeks later that it was due to a fall. Beshear made the demand in a letter after the office of the attending physician said McConnell had been discharged from hospital care but remains in a rehabilitation facility and has not yet been medically cleared to return to work. McConnell released a statement saying he hates to miss the fun but will not be attending this Saturday's Fancy Farm Picnic. It's an annual event that draws political figures to Western Kentucky. Beshear called on McConnell to address the people of Kentucky verbally and provide proof of his capacity. The governor's also asking Senate Majority Leader John Thune to investigate McConnell's condition. I'm Jennifer King.
1: A Georgia school shooter who killed two students and two teachers is sentenced to life in prison without parole.
3: Colt Gray was 14 at the time of the shootings at Appalachie High School. He's 16 now. District Attorney Brad Smith says the sentencing message must be clear.
4: Colt Gray cannot be in society.
3: Judge Nicholas Prim called Gray's crimes deliberate, contemplated evil.
5: You do not seem to be tormented by what you did.
3: Smith says he hopes his team had done honor to the victims and their loved ones.
6: This is not a happy day. This is a relief day.
3: The judge acknowledged Gray had been failed by his parents, his extended family, and to a certain extent, society. I'm Ed Donahue.
1: The U.S. military says it knocked down an Iranian ballistic missile attack against American forces in the Middle East on Tuesday, shattering a brief pause in the fighting as mediators tried to get both sides back to negotiations. On Wall Street, the Dow by 537 points, the S&P 500 advanced 15. This is SRN News. New guidance on religious liberty from the Trump administration, correspondent Michael Harrington reports.
7: The Department of Justice has sent a memo to all executive branch agencies updating religious freedom rules in light of recent Supreme Court rulings and adding a section on parental rights. Kelly Shackelford of First Liberty Institute is praising the DOJ guidance, saying it will, quote, ensure that the federal government will respect the religious liberty rights of all Americans when implementing the president's policies. Michael Harrington reporting.
1: Benjamin Netanyahu says New York Mayor Zohra Mamdani is fomenting hate by calling the Israeli prime minister a war criminal who should be arrested if he visits the city. Speaking to Fox News, Netanyahu said he fully intends to attend the United Nations General Assembly gathering of world leaders in New York this fall. Mamdani has publicly admitted that he lacks the authority to arrest any foreign leader. This is SRN News. Americans' confidence in the economy is down this month as gas prices rose again.
8: The Conference Board's Consumer Confidence Index fell to 90.8 this month from 92.2 in June. Consumers' view of current business and labor market conditions fell by 3.6 points for the third straight monthly decline. Consumer attitudes improved modestly in June as gas prices came down to around $3.70 a gallon from more than $4.50 in late April and early May. But consumer anxiety increased in July along with the price of gas. Rich Thomason reporting.
1: A Northern California lifeguard is being hailed as a hero after saving a boy from pounding surf. The dramatic rescue at Seabright Beach in Santa Cruz was captured on video by a witness, showing the lifeguard rushing into the water and diving into a wave while holding the boy. More details at SRNNews.com. From Washington, I'm Keith Peters.
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Stories of Great Christians. From the Department of Broadcasting of the Moody Bible Institute, we're bringing you another chapter of Kitty, My Rib, the story of Catherine von Bora, wife of the great reformer, Dr. Martin Luther.

0: I wonder how the first woman felt as she was presented to the first man at the dawn of creation. Of course, there were none present but the two of them and the Lord God. And there weren't many more present at our wedding. Lucas and Barbara Cranick acted as Dr. Luther's parents. Then there was Jonas, prior of the Castle Church, Appel, professor of law at the university, and Pastor Bugenhagen, who officiated at the ceremony. If the first woman felt a sense of awe at the whole matter, if she stood wondering what she had been before this moment, if she could not see for the tears in her eyes, then there was a common bond. I moved about the formalities as if I were in a dream, as I fondled my wedding ring and told myself over and over that I was the wife of the great Dr. Martin Luther. I still was unable to grasp the situation. After the ceremony, I found myself mingling among the well-wishers and repeating thank yous automatically. But then, I was standing beside Eva Bugenhagen, the pastor's wife. She and I had much in common. We had both married clergymen several years our senior, and I felt a kinship right away.
1: Oh, Catherine, you make a lovely bride.
0: Thank you, Eva. This is the most wonderful, yet the most confusing day of my life.
1: Oh, why the confusion?
0: I'm just not sure what kind of pastor's wife I'll make. You'll have to help me learn how to be a good one, Eva.
1: Dear Catherine, you won't need anyone to teach you.
0: Oh, but I will. I don't have the slightest idea about what I'll be expected to do.
1: In the first place, Dr. Luther chose you for his wife, so you can be sure you have the qualifications for a pastor's wife. In the second place, you're a smart woman, Catherine. You'll get along.
0: If only I had your confidence in my ability.
1: However, I'll help you whenever I can.
0: Thank you, Eva. You may be sure I'll be calling on you.
2: Now that the formal legal ceremony is out of the way, we shall be having the public wedding ceremony on the 27th of June. Will that be all right, Catherine?
0: That will be fine, sir.
2: Catherine, I've asked my parents to come.
0: Oh, do you think they will?
2: I'm praying they will. My father and I have never had the same relationship since I entered the priesthood. He felt I should have been a lawyer.
0: Does he still feel the same?
2: I don't know. How our wedding will affect him, I cannot tell.
0: Do your parents disapprove of our marriage also?
2: I suppose you're thinking of Melanchthon.
0: He does oppose our marriage.
2: Melanchthon's feelings about our marriage are not to bother us. Melanchthon is not God. If I were to guess, I would say that my parents are very happy about our marriage.
0: Then I too will pray that they come. We shall have a good wedding, which shall be a blessed and happy occasion.

0: Lord, grant me grace to rule my wife and household in thy fear. Give me wisdom and strength. In the name of thy Son, Jesus Christ, amen.
1: Lord, grant me the obedience of thy Son in yielding in love to this my chosen husband. Give me wisdom and understanding as we seek to live as one for thee. In the name of thy Son, Jesus Christ, amen.

0: Come, Catherine, my parents are here. You must meet them.
1: Oh, how wonderful.
0: Father, this is your daughter.
2: Oh, now I will gladly die. Martin, you are my son again, and I am happy.
1: Now we too may know happiness.
0: And this is my mother.
1: I will do all I can to be a good wife to your son, Mother Luther.
3: I know you will, my daughter. We're very pleased, for at such a time as this, man stands complete. Our son was not really whole until he took you as his bride. And now, Adam has his rib back.
1: Yes, and the rib has found its rightful place. Bless you, Mother Luther.
3: And bless you, Mrs. Luther. Now you must attend to your guests. We'll talk more later.
4: Catherine, may I talk with you?
5: Certainly, Barbara.
4: Tell me, Catherine, are you happy?
5: I think so.
4: What do you mean, you think so? Why, every woman here envies you. You are the great Dr. Luther's wife.
5: I know, but I...
4: But what?
5: I know that the good Sir Doctor doesn't love me. You heard what he said. We are an example.
4: Oh, Catherine, be patient. You're his wife now. He'll love you. Wait and see.
5: I hope so.
6: Catherine von Bora. Ooh, I mean, Catherine Luther, please pardon me.
1: Herr Kopp, oh, how good to see you, dear friend.
6: Oh, I'm so happy for you and the doctor. Who would ever have thought that a frightened nun hiding under a canvas stuck between barrels of pickled herring would one day become the wife of the great Dr. Luther?
1: Oh, thank you, Cop. You've been such a dear friend. Well, we owe so much to you.
6: Oh, you owe me nothing. However, if you and the doctor are happy and have a fruitful union, I will consider myself rewarded.
1: Herr Cop, that will be our reward. The Lord has a special reward waiting for you for all your faithfulness.
6: Well,
1: may we all endure to the end for his crown.

0: endurance is something the Lord heaped upon me abundantly. There was still the problem that the doctor had never said he loved me. And then our friend Philip Melanchthon's reaction to our marriage grieved me very much. The adjustment to marriage and to the routine of the doctor's working day, all these I had to endure right away. But perhaps the hardest was trying to adjust to Wolfgang Seebagger, the doctor's handyman and gardener. He felt I was usurping his place and did absolutely nothing to hide his feelings. He was known affectionately as Wolf by the doctor, an affection I couldn't share. Good morning, Wolf.
1: Good morning.
0: Where's Dr. Luther?
1: He's in the house somewhere.
0: Wolf, either you're not speaking up or I'm not hearing well. I asked if you know where Dr. Luther is.
1: Where he usually is at 6 a.m.
0: And where's that?
1: You're his wife and don't know?
0: Yes, I'm his wife. No, I don't know.
1: In his study.
0: Is this his usual custom?
1: You should find out.
0: I will find out, with or without your help. Never mind, Wolf. I shall see who's at the door.
1: Yes.
2: Mrs. Luther?
0: Yes.
2: I have something for you.
0: Do come in, won't you?
2: Here. Here, Mrs. Luther. It's a wedding present.
0: A basket of food. Why, thank you very much. Who are you?
2: I'm a widow. Once I was all alone and had a hard time getting along. My only son was a monk and couldn't help me. Then the good Dr. Luther came along, and my son is home again. I have my son again. Praise the blessed Dr. Luther.

0: I was to see this time and time again, how the doctor's ministry was bread cast upon the water to return again. Praise the Lord for his constant provision. But then, in midst of the praise, there was still... Wolf, what are you doing?
1: As you can see, I am digging around this bush. I am loosening.

0: the dirt.
1: Will you help me lay out a vegetable garden?
0: If the doctor says I should.
1: I'll talk with the doctor. Will you be ready to start tomorrow?
0: If he says I should.
1: Wolf, what's in those woods across the way?
0: Trees.
1: And what else?
0: A pond.
1: A pond. Very good. I shall take a look, and perhaps we'll soon be able to net some fish. You've been very helpful, Wolf. Thank you so much for your cooperation. Tomorrow we shall begin the garden. I'm sure the good doctor will agree that you should aid me.
0: Perhaps.
1: Wolf did help me whenever I could get his attention diverted from his roses. He showed no interest in developing a vegetable garden, and he was about as much company as a pig with a thorn in his foot. I tried to be as kind as I could, but with some people, it's just impossible. We did work steadily, though, and finally the garden was all laid out and planted. I envisioned the rows of cabbages and melons, radishes and cucumbers, and was somewhat rewarded when the doctor came up, put his arm about me and said,
2: "Well, Catherine, what a wonderful garden."
1: "Yes, Sir Doctor, it is a nice garden."
2: "What will grow in this wonderful garden?"
1: "Oh, there'll be carrots and cabbages and melons and..."
3: "What have we here, Wolf?"
4: "I'm digging around this rose bush, Doctor. Well, this bush will produce roses such as you have never seen."
3: "Wolf, with all the love you give these roses, it's not any wonder they're so lovely."
4: "Yes, Doctor."
3: "Let's go and look at the others, Wolf. There should be buds by now."
4: "Oh, aye, Doctor. Indeed, there should. Why, over here I've pulled..."
3: Yes, I see.
1: "Beautiful roses." "The good doctor can't eat roses. He'll be mighty glad when I put cabbage and carrots on his plate this summer instead of roses. Roses!"
3: "Catherine! Catherine, come and look at the..." "Where did she go, Wolf?"
4: "Oh, I don't know, sir."
3: "I wonder why she left."
4: "I'm afraid I don't know that either, sir."
3: "Wolf, I'm afraid I'll never be able to understand my wife. Well, come, let's see your roses."

0: Discouraging? Yes. But the Lord has his checks and balances. That evening, in the midst of another discouraging encounter with my busy husband, he quietly put his work aside, took me in his arms, and I heard the words I had longed to hear.
1: Catherine, you are so dear to me, and I know that I neglect you. Forgive me, dear wife. I have so many things to do, so many things that are so important. And I thank God for an understanding.
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1: How do you do? Castles built on sand are intriguing, aren't they? But fragile and temporary. The first big wave that comes ashore undermines the effort, and the second one carries it away. As the man in this story learned, you can't build a house on sand. You need a solid foundation, a rock that doesn't move under you. Well, he found that rock and built his house when his heart and mind and life were unshakable.

0: Bringing the good news through true life stories of real people, this is Unshackled, dramatized and produced in Chicago by Pacific Garden Mission. Being homeless is not confined to any age or gender. Mothers with infants, young people with addictions, old men without hope, every kind of person passes through the doors of Pacific Garden Mission seeking refuge. They have so many needs, including the unspoken yearning for some way to fill the emptiness in their lives. Folks at the mission know the answer for that, and they speak the truth in love. Pacific Garden Mission has more than 121 years of experience in helping the homeless, providing food, clothing, shelter, medical and dental care, and all without charge. But these things don't fill the emptiness in the soul. Only God's love can do that. And God's love is what changes every person who receives new life at the old lighthouse. Now for broadcast around the earth, here is program number 2509 in the series Unshackled, the program that makes you face yourself and think.
1: Hey, let's go to my house and get blasted.
2: Yeah, if I can just remember where I parked the car.
1: Hey, look, it's those guys that got thrown out of the bar.
2: Yeah, what are they hanging around for?
1: What is it?
2: My chest, the pain. Something's wrong, Kurt. Let me unzip my jacket and see. I'm bleeding bad. I've been stabbed.
1: Stabbed? One of those guys did it.
2: Got the blood. Oh, man, it's going everywhere. Get me to the hospital.
1: I'll call an ambulance.
2: Please, somebody help me. Am I dying?
3: All right, hang in there, buddy. You're going to make it. Stay awake now. Don't close your eyes. You hear me?
2: Oh, it hurts so much.
3: We're looking for the anesthesiologist, okay? Then we can get to work on you.
2: I'm dying!
3: His blood pressure's dropping. His blood pressure's dropping. You're going to have to open him up and stop the bleeding. We can't wait for the anesthetics. He's bleeding internally.
2: I can't stand it. Do something!
3: Hold on, buddy. Just hold on.
2: I'm dying!
0: The man in our story was in the wrong place at the wrong time when he was stabbed in the chest, not for anything he had done or not done, but for the company he kept. He was not even 21, certainly not ready to die. The truth is, he hadn't really lived yet, and he'll tell us about that. This is the true story of Kevin Mazur right now on Unshackled.
4: Before I was born in 1965, my parents were already divorced. Mom brought me home from the hospital to the Grimm Housing Project in West Cleveland, where I grew up. We were a minority there, and I always felt scared, even with one older sister and two older brothers. Mom was mentally unstable, and from time to time she was hospitalized. Her mother lived right behind us in a high-rise, and she was the main source of stability in my life.
5: Look at the little brook, Kevin. Sure, and it's a toy to warm your heart, lad.
6: I didn't do what I should have. And now it's too late. I must take care of it. I must. Why doesn't somebody help me?
5: Did you take your medicine or did you hide it under your tongue?
6: Oh, yes, I did. I did. I swear I did. Oh, what'll I do?
5: You didn't, I can tell. You spit it out or else you've been drinking again.
6: No, I took it, Mom. I swear I did. Get away from me!
5: Peggy, why are you doing this to me? I'll have to be calling your doctor.
6: No, don't lock me up. I won't go anywhere. It's Christmas. I won't go. You can't make me.
5: Call the police, child. She's out of control again.
6: It's not my fault.
4: That Christmas Eve when I was 7, the police came and took Mom away, screaming in handcuffs. As the years passed, her visits to the mental hospital came more often and lasted longer. It was extremely difficult for us to visit Mom, locked up like a criminal. Except for my aunt and my grandmother, we might have ended up in foster homes. When I stayed with my grandmother, I could look out our window on the 15th floor and see the place where Dad worked across the street.
7: Grandma, look. I can see my dad down there. Maybe he'll come up here and get me.
5: More likely he's going across the street to that beer garden, the bum.
7: Yeah, that's where he's going, all right.
5: Him and his booze.
7: Well, maybe when he leaves there, he'll come up and get me. He'll take me with him on his truck route.
5: Not likely, child. All he cares about is his drinking. Come on in the kitchen and I'll get you a graham cracker.
7: Well, I want to stay here and watch. I can see his car.
5: Don't worry. You'll be there for hours, lad. Come on.
7: Grandma, I love you.
5: You're a dear child, Kevin. Very dear. I love you too, lad.
7: How come my dad doesn't love me?
4: At an early age, I used to think if I just had a dad, everything would be all right. But he rarely came to see me, and I would watch with a terrible ache in my heart as his car drove out of sight, going home to his new family. My mom's boyfriend would stay with us, but he would often become enraged and beat her. I was really lonely after my older brothers went to live with Dad. When my sister was 18, she left home, leaving me more insecure and alone with Mother. I was 10 when a friend and I were caught shoplifting. The security guard called Mother, who came and got me.
8: Kevin, what made you do something like that?
7: I don't know, Mom. I'm sorry.
8: Stealing is wrong, son.
7: I'll never do it again. I promise.
8: What did you take?
7: A cap gun and some play money.
8: Oh, Kevin, that's junk. You could end up in jail for taking junk.
7: I know. The guard already told us that. Please, don't tell anyone what I did.
8: I won't.
7: You promise?
8: Yes, I promise. But you apologize to them before we go and tell them you won't ever do that again.
4: That scary incident ended my career as a thief because I didn't want to go to jail. I was deeply insecure, living in a terrible neighborhood where I often had to fight for survival. Sometimes I'd wake up at night and Mother would be out drinking with her boyfriend. At 13, I began to smoke and drink and cuss just like the other kids I knew. But I dreamed of being a great football player, so I didn't do drugs. When I was in 9th grade, Mom could no longer take care of herself and went into a nursing home. She remained there until she died. I went to live with Dad.
9: Hey! Kevin! Get up and clean up this mess.
4: Huh?
9: Come on, get up, you lazy good-for-nothing.
4: Okay, I'm up.
9: Well, why didn't you clean it up before you went to bed?
4: I wasn't the only one who was drinking last night.
9: Hey, don't talk back to me. You're a user, that's all. You use people and you manipulate them.
4: Anything else?
9: Don't be smart with me. Spend all your time lifting weights. Well, let's see you carry your own weight for a change.
4: I do as much as anybody else around here.
9: You don't do nothing. You don't even study. You're just another mouth to feed. Think you can sit around and wait for the pro football teams to call? Well, it ain't gonna happen.
4: I've had offers. I even had my picture on the front cover of the sports page.
9: Oh, so you think you're somebody? You won't amount to a hill of beans. Look, pal, when you turn 18, your bags are packed and you're on the street.
4: I felt very unwelcome there. Dad drank hard, so I figured that was my fate, too. We often got drunk together, but afterward, we fought. After several years, the tension was so bad, I went to live with my sister, Marge, and her husband. She was my best friend.
10: I'm sorry it didn't work out with Dad, Kevin.
4: He seems to hate me.
10: No, it's just that he never forgave his stepfather. And all that bitterness keeps coming out.
4: He never said one good word to me while I was there. Oh, when he was drinking he was okay, but sober? Man, he was mean. Told me I'd never amount to anything.
10: Don't you believe that, Kevin?
4: He has a lot of nerve bad-mouthing me after the way he abandoned us.
10: Don't become bitter like him. Try to forgive.
4: Never. Oh, all those years I wanted a dad so bad. I really thought that was the answer. But my friend Kurt has a dad, and they have big problems, too.
10: Yeah, I don't know what the answer is.
4: That guy in study hall thinks religion is the answer. He's always talking about God.
10: God helps him who helps himself. You work hard and you'll get a football scholarship.
4: I'm not big enough, Marge. And my grades aren't good enough either.
10: You gotta keep trying.
4: Yeah, I don't want to end up like those bums on Skid Row. For a while, I looked to my coaches as father figures, but one of them had a drinking problem, too. I graduated from high school, but my football dreams came to nothing. I bounced from one job to another, committed only to drinking.
11: Oh, man.
4: My head hurts. Are we at your house?
11: Open your eyes, dummy.
4: Sometimes I wake up in the car, and I have no idea where I am or how I got there. One time the car was still idling.
11: You're too much, Kevin.
4: My hands hurt. We must have been in a fight last night.
11: Yep, it sure was a home dinger.
4: This Sunday?
11: I think so. Yeah. We went to the beach yesterday, remember? That weird guy was walking around in a suit.
4: Oh, yeah, that missionary.
11: I don't know, is that what he was?
4: Yeah, sort of. You have to admire a guy who would walk around on the beach wearing a suit with a Bible in his hand. Takes commitment.
11: You mean he should be committed?
4: You guys wandered off and hardly anybody would talk to him, but I did. He was all right.
11: Man, I'm thirsty. Hey, you want a drink?
4: Nah,

0: tuition. I managed to get through training without booze and thought I had my drinking under control. But as soon as I returned home, it was business as usual.
1: Hey, somebody get a bar rag. Kevin spilled beer all over the table.
0: What can I say? It runs in my family.
1: What, being inept or being drunk?
2: Both.
1: Hey, it's hard to believe you didn't drink at all when you were training. I mean, how'd you do it?
0: Well, I attended the church services on base. I prayed that God would help me stay sober. He did.
1: I don't understand it, Kevin. I mean, if it was that important to finish, how come you never go in for drill weekends anymore?
0: Because you guys keep me up too late and then I sleep in.
3: Maybe someday I'll settle down, but not yet.
0: I couldn't seem to get my life under control. I fumbled my attempt at college as well as the Naval Reserves. Sometimes I'd come in late at night feeling guilty about the things I'd done and ask God to forgive me. But I wasn't ready to settle down. I was having too much fun. I didn't know that my fun was leading to disaster.
4: And we'll hear more about that in just a moment.
5: But first, I want to share a bit about how our supporting ministry has an impact all over the world. 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
0: I was working at a big discount store then, and one of the guys was always talking about Jesus. So did the manager. I finally went to church with my boss and his wife, and I thought everyone was brainwashed to be so excited about God. People in the band testified about this Jesus they knew personally. I could feel the love flowing from everyone, and I felt dirty by comparison. The second or third time I went, the pastor began to make sense.
6: Friends, don't ever think you can make yourself good enough for God. Hear what God says about your good works in Isaiah chapter 64, verse 6. But we are all as an unclean thing, and all our righteousnesses are as filthy rags, and we all do fade as a leaf, and our iniquities, like the wind, have taken us away. Don't be fooled, my friend. The wages of sin is death, eternal separation from God, utter darkness in hell. You cannot reach the kingdom of heaven on your own merit. But God is not willing that any should perish. That's why he sent Jesus to die on Calvary's cross. My friend, you'll never find a greater love than that. For since by man came death, by man came also the resurrection of the dead. For as in Adam all die, even so in Christ shall all be made alive. 1 Corinthians chapter 15, verses 21 and 22. When you repent of your sin and put your faith in his death and his resurrection, then God forgives your sin.
7: Yes, he does.
6: But until you are born again, you cannot enter the kingdom of God. Heaven and hell hang in the balance of your decision to choose or reject Christ Jesus as Lord of your life.
0: That day I said the sinner's prayer, but I added a little twist at the end. I said, God, if this is real, show me a sign. I didn't know that the Bible says, thou shalt not tempt the Lord thy God. The following week, as I left a bar, I was stabbed in the chest. The knife pierced my liver, and the pain was excruciating. I knew I was dying, but never once did I think about that prayer. A few days later, my brother came to see me.
8: That was a close call, Kevin. You could have died.
0: Oh, yeah. I asked a couple of strangers to give me a ride to the hospital.

0: He didn't want to get involved. Can you believe that? Of course, I was covered with blood. They brought me here anyway, but I passed out before we arrived.
1: Marge said that they had to operate without anesthetic just to stop the internal bleeding.
0: Yeah, oh, the pain was unbelievable. My gums still hurt.
1: Your gums?
0: From clenching my teeth.
1: Hey, did you know the guys who stabbed you?
0: No, they got in a fight with a guy I was with and a bouncer threw him out, but I wasn't involved.
1: Man, bad luck.
0: Listen, I went to church last week with my boss and prayed the sinner's prayer. Afterwards, I said, God, if this is real, show me a sign. Maybe this whole thing was a sign from God. He spared my life. Isn't that something?
1: So what are you gonna become, some kind of fanatic now?
0: His comment was enough to turn me away from God, and as soon as I regained my strength, I went right back to the nightclubs, looking for ways to satisfy my hunger and thirst. I didn't read the Bible and didn't know that Jesus said, I am the bread of life. He that cometh to me shall never hunger, and he that believeth on me shall never thirst. A year later, I met Denise and fell in love. She was funny and smart, and we were inseparable. 6 months later, she was pregnant.
2: I told my family today.
0: How did they take it?
2: Not very well.
0: Yeah, my family wasn't too thrilled either.
2: Somebody suggested I get an abortion, but I don't want to do that.
0: Me neither. That's murder.
2: Oh, what are we going to do, Kevin? I'm not sure I'm ready for marriage.
0: Why don't we try living together for a while?
2: All right. Maybe that's the way to go.
0: I need to find a better job so I can support us, Dee. Life just went into high gear. Psalm 127, verse 1 says, Except the Lord build the house, they labor in vain that build it. We didn't know that when we started living together. Her dad helped me get a job at the steel mill where he worked, and we were off to a rocky start even after our daughter was born.
3: Oh, that's just great, Kevin. Don't think I'm going to clean that up.
4: I don't care if you do or not. That's what I think about you and our relationship. Oh. It's broken, and nobody can fix it.
3: Oh, you can just forget about getting married.
4: You think I'd marry you? Be the biggest mistake I ever made.
3: Oh, you're right. So much for wedding invitations. There isn't going to be a wedding. I'm getting out of here.
4: Fine. You're the most selfish person I've ever known.
3: All you ever think about is drinking with your buddies.
0: By the grace of God, we survived those hate-filled, screaming sessions, fist fights, broken windows, and dreams. We finally married 6 months after our daughter was born. That baby was the first person I ever loved unconditionally. And more than anything, she helped to soften my heart. But my wife was right. I was self-centered and miserable, a workaholic. I poured myself into my job as a lab technician, where I became friends with one of the chemical salesmen.
5: Hello, Kevin. Did my products do the job for you?
0: Yeah, sure it did. I got to speak in front of all the managers and the president of the company.
5: Oh, great. I'm glad to hear that.
0: I've been working 10 and 12-hour days. We have a major audit coming up. And if I can really impress these guys, maybe I'll get a promotion and a raise.
5: You know, there's more to life than work, Kevin.
0: Yeah, but I have to work hard if I'm going to succeed.
5: The Lord will make a way for you. Mark chapter 8, verse 36 warns, For what shall it profit a man if he shall gain the whole world and lose his own soul?
0: Well, you don't think I should try to get ahead?
5: I think you should put Christ first.
0: Oh, I know about Christ. I believe in him.
5: You need to receive him into your heart and not just know about him. You need to be born again.
0: I thought I was, Dick. I've prayed the sinner's prayer.
5: Is there any fruit in your life? Oh, Jesus said, by their fruit you will know them.
0: Well, I could do a lot better.
5: Listen, Jesus loves you, brother. He died for you. He alone can help you live for him.
0: I listened, but I still wasn't ready to give up my alcohol. Besides, I worked hard, and I thought I'd earned the right to drink with the guys. By March of 1990, my wife was expecting our second child, and I was at work one day when Dick called me.
6: Kevin, a couple of the managers have been talking to me about you. They blame you for some of our quality control problems, and they aren't sure what to do with you.
0: You're kidding. They've never said anything to my face.
6: I just wanted to let you know what's going on behind the scenes.
0: Man, what am I going to do?
6: Jesus will help you, brother. Ask Christ to come into your heart, and this time surrender completely.
0: All right. I'm ready.
6: Okay. Okay, I want you to get down on your knees, Kevin, and pray with me.
0: I did as he said and prayed, asking Jesus to forgive my sins and come into my heart. Throughout the day, the devil tried to steal the seed that was sown, and I began to doubt and rationalize my need to obey. While I was putting my daughter to bed, the Lord spoke to my heart. This could be your last call, and I got on my knees again. Lord Jesus, please forgive me for doubting. I know this is the last call you're going to make, and I accept, Lord. I've been putting you off for years, hanging on to my drinking and sin. I'm ashamed, Lord. I don't want to do that anymore. I repent my sins. Take it all away. The alcohol and the evil. Come into my heart, Lord, and save me. I want to be born again. I'll never reject you again, Lord, no matter who doesn't join me.
2: Did she fall asleep okay?
0: Sure did. Dee, while I was tucking her in the crib, the Lord spoke to my heart. I felt like it was the last chance for my salvation, that he wouldn't come back again, so I got down on my knees and gave my life to him.
2: You're kidding.
0: I couldn't be more serious. This time was different. Something really changed in me.
2: Yeah, well, we'll see how long this is going to last. I didn't marry a Bible thumper.
0: Dee, I love you, and I will give my life to protect you, but I will not go to hell for you or anybody else in this world. I'm going to live for Christ from now on. I found a good church that taught me God's word, and I began listening to Christian radio where I heard Unshackled at night on the job. I began to understand God's precious word. 6 months later, my wife gave her life to Christ. God promises to restore the years the locust has eaten, and he did that for us. He took a marriage that was violent and taught us to forgive one another, to sit down and study his word together. Look at this. Matthew chapter 11, verse 28. Come unto me, all ye that labor and are heavy laden, and I will give you rest. I tried so hard to find what only Jesus could provide.
2: I am so challenged by Matthew 6, verse 33. But seek ye first the kingdom of God and his righteousness, and all these things shall be added unto you.
0: I feel like he's talking straight at me.
2: He's talking to everybody, Kevin.
0: I know, but it sure fits me. All those years, I thought a dad was the answer to my emptiness. Then I thought football would make me happy, or friends, or alcohol. But even if I had it all, I'd be empty. Only God can give real peace.
2: Oh, he sure made a difference in our lives.
0: And someday, he's going to reach the rest of my family.
2: Now, I really admire you for not getting discouraged, even when they make fun of your faith.
0: They just don't realize what Christ has done for us. God became a man to pay the penalty for sin so we could have eternal life. What a savior. So that's my story of a savior who gave us new life. God has also given us 3 daughters and a son. I still work at the steel mill where I share the gospel with coworkers. My wife homeschools and I take evening Bible courses so I can coach young people in sports and tell them about Jesus, the one who died to set us free.
7: Friend, we hope Kevin's testimony has enriched your life. What God has done for him, he'll do for you. Whatever the need, the pain, or the failure, Jesus Christ is there for you and will make you whole again.
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8: 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So until next time, unless our Lord returns before then, the doors to Pacific Garden Mission are open night and day. 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

0: July the 28th is Steve and Carrie Jones's anniversary. 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
2: Summertime and the living is easy, especially for kids enjoying summer break. And yet, only a few days into July, on average, that's when the dreaded back-to-school commercials begin to air, striking horror in the hearts of young viewers.

0: When I was a kid, summertime seemed like all the days between Memorial Day and Labor Day. But things have changed. Most public school classes start in August, and if you live in Chula Vista, California, you might be heading back to school right now. Yes, they started classes last week. Why the change? A lot of it has to do with adding more holidays in the school year. For example, in the U.S., students once got Thanksgiving and the day after off, but many districts now give the whole week off. Rather than complaining, though, we can remind ourselves of this wisdom in Ecclesiastes: for everything there is a season and a time for every matter under heaven. Welcome to Haven Today. I'm David Wolin, sharing the great story that's all about Jesus on this Tuesday. It's day two of a series called Peace is a Person. It's the true story known as Peace Child, now a classic film and one we're bringing back into the spotlight. Peace Child had a huge impact when it was released, and it inspired a whole generation of world missions. And that was for a few reasons. One, it's an amazing story. It sucks you in. Two missionaries moving in, living with the Sawi, a cannibalistic, headhunting tribe, and with them, their seven-month-old baby. They had come to learn the language and to share the gospel. The story is fascinating from the get-go, but then you realize what they're up against: a culture idealizing treachery, betraying friends to death. They were in far greater danger than they knew. At first, the Sawi showed no interest in Jesus. Would the Lord give them a breakthrough? Well, joining me in a few minutes is someone who was there. Steve Richardson was that seven-month-old baby, and today he leads a global missions organization. Steve can testify that the true story of Peace Child gives us reasons today to be optimistic about the progress of the Great Commission, both abroad and even here at home. And in the midst of so much darkness in the world today, stories of light and hope in Christ like Peace Child are sorely needed.
1: I told you we'd return. I've brought my wife with me. We're here to build a home. We're going to learn your language and your customs. We're going to bring you good news.
0: That's the voice of Don Richardson from the Peace Child film, talking with the tribe he moved to with his wife and their baby son, Steve. And as you watch this well-shot docudrama film, you'll feel like you're there in the jungle with birds and bugs chirping and the headhunters watching. This film is a treasure, and it clearly shows how the gospel is reaching the uttermost parts of the world. 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And as we get started now, here's Jeremy Camp reminding us that peace has come for all people in all places, and his name is Jesus.

0: This is Haven Today. I'm David Wolin, and with me again is Steve Richardson from Pioneers USA. And as we heard in yesterday's program, he was also the seven-month-old baby there in the canoe with his parents, Don and Carol Richardson, in that story that we now know as Peace Child. And Steve, thank you so much for coming back and joining us again today.
1: A real pleasure, David. Thank you.
0: Well, I'm excited to talk with you now about what the Lord is doing today. And of course, in your life, which has from the beginning been wrapped up in Great Commission work around the world. And that story, Peace Child, I heard it in college. And for me, even back then, light bulbs were just going off. And I learned words like contextualizing the gospel and ideas like there are unreached people around the world today. And so talk to us a little bit about Peace Child. What is that showing us about what the Great Commission work is looking like around the globe today?
1: One of the thrilling lessons that Dad and Mom learned from their experience among the Sahwe is that God has gone to these places before us. Hmm. He's, you know, not left himself without witness, as we read in Acts.
0: Yes.
1: And among the Sahwe, it was the Peace Child concept, so that when they were able to, as you say, contextualize the gospel message in a way that the Sahwe understood with that concept, suddenly there was just a tremendous response.
0: And real quick, because there are some listening now who didn't hear the broadcast yesterday, just give a quick summary of what that looked like for them.
1: So this cannibal headhunter tribe, when they first heard the story of Jesus, thought that Judas was the hero of the story, because for centuries, they'd been idealizing treachery. And they said to Mom and Dad, tell us more about Judas. And Dad realized he had a cross-cultural communication challenge on his hands. Mm-hmm. And what happened is that later, as a means of making peace, Dad realized that the only way the Sahwe could do that was by giving one of their own children to the enemy as an expression of their sincerity. And this is exactly what God has done for humankind. He gave his precious son, and he now ever lives to make intercession for us, as we read in Hebrews chapter 7, verse 25. Mm. So he realized, Dad called these redemptive analogies, door openers, bridges of communication for the gospel. And he started asking himself the question, do other cultures also have these redemptive analogies? And sure enough, the Osma tribe next door, they had a new birth process or a ceremony. They would make peace by passing some children through a birth canal, a human reenacted birth canal, and then rock these children on the other end of having been born. And if you talk to the Osmot about new birth, the Osmot totally understand that. Hmm. And there's a tribe in the highlands there called the Yali. They had places of refuge. Jesus is our refuge. And if you could make it into one of those stone circles, your enemies would lower their weapons and walk away because you were in the place of refuge, and so on. Mm-hmm. And Dad started realizing all around the world, God has prepared people and peoples for the arrival of the gospel.
0: Hmm. There are so many ways that God's word speaks about Jesus and about salvation in Christ, all these different ways that we're presented with who he is and what he's done. And what I hear you saying is that from God's word, we're not inventing anything new or inventing new ways to talk about Jesus so people can understand. God's already done that for us. It's right there in his word. In a sense, you're just sort of becoming a student of a culture and then connecting
1: God. Now, that may not mean much to some cultures. It sure meant a lot to the Jews. He's the living water. We went to a much larger people group, my wife and I, many years later, of 30 million, not 3,000 like the tribe I grew up in, but 30 million Muslim people. And it was an agricultural society. And most of the place names had the word water in them because water was so important in their culture. And so we started talking about Jesus as the living water, and people understood that. So yeah, it's just so many different keys, golden keys.
0: Wow. Well, that's incredible. Let's shift now and talk a little bit about Pioneers USA. I'd be remiss if I didn't give you an opportunity to do that on the air. So tell us a little bit about Pioneers, this organization that you lead.
1: A businessman named Ted Fletcher worked for the Wall Street Journal, national sales manager, worked with Mobile Oil and others, very successful, loved Christ, shared the gospel with his friends, but had this growing sense that God had even more in store for him and his wife, Peggy. So they stepped out by faith, And long story short, started sending short-termers overseas, started making visits to Africa, later to China as it reopened, and to the South Pacific. And those short-termers wanted to go long-term, many of them. And in their home was birthed a little organization with a big vision. So anyway, today, Pioneers is a global ministry with about a little over 3,000 full-time people serving in close to 100 countries.
0: Wow.
1: In about over 400 unreached people groups.
0: Yeah. And let's talk about that because I've talked about this on the air before, but this, speaking of light bulbs kind of going off related to the Great Commission, unreached and unchristian is not the same thing, right? So what are you talking about when you say unreached?
1: So unreached are societies or cultures that have little, if any, opportunity where people can live their entire lives and not have an opportunity to understand the gospel. Many of them don't even know who Jesus is. So there are about 17,000 cultures, distinct cultures, all around the world, depending on how you define them. And about 7,000 of those are still considered unreached with the gospel, meaning that there are, in many cases, far fewer than 2% of the population has any sense of a relationship with God or with the gospel message.
0: And so as of today, I think there's about 8 billion people in the world today. What percentage of the global population are we talking about here?
1: We're talking about somewhere between 3 and 4 billion are in that category. Vast numbers in India, places like Pakistan, much of the Muslim world, the Hindu world, the Buddhist world. Yeah, some of them are just small tribes.
0: Yeah.
1: Thankfully, we live in an era where more and more there's at least a gospel beachhead in a growing percentage of these groups.
0: So in other words, there's opportunity. There's or to use the phrase you did a moment ago, there's an open or at least a door that's cracked, an open door or a cracked door, and there's an opportunity.
1: And they're engaged in the sense that there's somebody trying to reach them with the gospel. Now, it may be hundreds of thousands of people and only one or two people are trying to reach them. But thankfully, in our time, more and more churches are catching the vision and are pressing into the remaining task, you know, in these, they're not necessarily isolated places, but they're hard to reach.
0: And let's talk about what global missions looks like in terms of its reception in the 21st century Western culture. You wrote a book, by the way, Is the Great Commission Still Great? So I'll just pitch that to you, Steve. Is the Great Commission still great?
1: Yeah, the commission is still great. And whereas in the West, we may be, to some extent, losing our perspective on that priority, and we're preoccupied with quite a few other, many times worthy pursuits, but can experience mission drift in the process.
0: Yes.
1: Thankfully, millions of Christians all around the world are discovering missions, sometimes for the first time, and realizing that, hey, this isn't just from the West to the rest.
0: That's right.
1: This is from the whole world to the whole world. So, you know, for example, a century ago, there were only maybe 20,000 believers in Korea. Today, there are more than 20,000 Korean missionaries going cross-culturally and internationally. Mm-hmm. And that's just one example among many, many that could be given all around the world. It's a super exciting time in world missions. Part of my vision and passion, David, is to help the North American church, as well as the global church, cross the finish line strong. And not to stumble in the last lap of the Great Commission race, so to speak.
0: And just finish that thought out. What do you mean by cross the finish line?
1: I mean, the Lord Jesus is going to come back, hopefully soon. And one of the markers that he mentioned is that this gospel of the kingdom will be preached in the whole world as a testimony to all ethnicities.
0: That's right.
1: All peoples. And so we don't know exactly the timing or all the details, but we know this, that getting the gospel out to all the peoples, including the ones that God is bringing here to our country.
0: Yeah.
1: But to do it in our Jerusalem, Judea, Samaria, and the ends of the earth, and cross-culturally is hugely, hugely profitable and strategic. I mean, it is so, so fruitful.
0: And so as we're getting close to the end of our time today. We're not quite there, but we have time for one last thought, I think. And for those that are listening today, and maybe they've never really considered whether God might be calling them to missions. And I know that there's a sense in which we're all called to be part of the Great Commission, but there's a specific category of whole life call. What would you say to that person who's thinking about that and wondering about that today?
1: I would say pray the prayer of Psalm 67 every day. Lord, bless the nations through me.
0: Mm.
1: And see what God will do. But let me mention one other thing, is that there are millions of people in America now, many of them believers, who are retiring, maybe retiring early, and wondering, what am I going to do with the next 10 or 15 years of my life? And my challenge is, get involved in missions. It's not too late.
0: And what might that look like? Let's say somebody's listening, and in fact, I'm sure there are people that fit exactly that description listening right now, and they're going to pray Psalm 67, but give a little detail. What could that look like? What have you seen that look like in people's lives meeting that description?
1: So we've had people join, for example, our organization, even in their 60s, and spending like 10 or even 15 years that they look back on and say, that was the most fruitful and exciting period of my entire life after finishing a career with whatever career I had. And I'm calling this encore. It's like your final chapter may have been what God was preparing you for your entire career. Go for it. And there are countries you can retire in. You can join a team and be a grandparent. You can mentor people. You don't have to have a lot of pressure. Just use your relational skills and your professional skills to build relational bridges for the gospel message in Europe, in North Africa, all around the world.
0: Well, thank you so much, Steve, just for your enthusiasm, for your joy in being part of this great work that is great. That's part of it is the mission that God has given to us and to the church. Would you just close us out in prayer and pray for those who are listening? Pray for the work that is going on in many of these hard to reach places. Let's join together in that today as we finish.
1: Lord Jesus, we think of Jonah, and we think of your word to him. Should I not be concerned for that great city, Nineveh? And so, Lord, today we pray that everyone listening to this story and this challenge will be remind me, Lord, of your heart for the Ninevehs of the world today. Help us to seek you earnestly and be willing to sacrifice our own comforts in order to make an impact for eternity. Lead us, we pray, Lord, in your precious and holy name. You are worthy. Amen.
0: Amen. Steve Richardson from Pioneers USA, thank you very much for your time today.
1: Thank you.
2: Peace.

0: That was Jordan Beal with Alana Joelle and a song matching our series perfectly. That was Peace is a Person. And that's true in all places, all cultures, and for all people. Jesus Christ is true peace, and only He can give us that peace which our hearts are longing for. And I love what Steve Richardson said today about how, when it comes to the Great Commission, God doesn't only go with us, He's also gone before us. He knows how He's going to reach those who have never heard. And the film we've been talking about is Peace Child, such a powerful reminder of what God can do, of what He is doing today. And so I'd like to invite you to get in touch with Haven and get your DVD copy of Peace Child. It's our way of saying thank you for your gift. This is a classic film, remarkably well made, a joy to watch. Now, as you might imagine, it's a little like Christian National Geographic. There are villagers in grass skirts and not much else. They were cannibals and headhunters before coming to Christ. So some caution is advisable for sensitive viewers, but wait till you see their faces, the real people playing themselves and their joy in Jesus. It's contagious. So I hope you'll come and visit us online, make your gift, and request your copy of Peace Child on DVD. The website is haventoday.org, haventoday.org, or you can call us by phone at 865-HAVEN, 865-HAVEN. I'm David Wolin. Won't you come back again next time? We'll be keeping it all about Jesus. It's the great story here on Haven Today.
1: You're in a marathon, an endurance race, a genuine struggle. Giving up the good choice is a bad decision. Avoid sitting out when you should be stepping up. Reject frustration and embrace the joy of adventure. Gain your second wind and keep pressing on. You have a running partner, a coach, and a resident encourager. And Jesus won't leave or abandon you. Because God wants to encourage you, He sent lots of encouragers. And we're one of them. When your day teeters between acceptable and awful, when hope seems out of reach, when what's the use falls easily from discouraged lips, we're here. We won't say that your frustration isn't real, but we'll make sure you know God is real. So stay here. There's the right kind of encouragement right here. Universal encouragement from the God who made the universe and supported by the grateful like you. 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
2: I remember taking our first child to the pediatrician, and my doctor, who was a friend, said, okay, I want you to make sure you do this week. 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
5: Today on this July 28th, we here at WLUJ rejoice with amazing friends Steve and Carrie Jones of Springfield. We join them in praising the Lord on this, their wedding anniversary. We are most grateful for the opportunity to share in this special occasion as they dedicate this day of broadcasting the life-saving message of Jesus here on WLUJ. Steve and Carrie's love for the Lord and their encouragement of this ministry are a beautiful reflection of a life built together through God's loving kindness. May the Lord continue to strengthen the bond they share, fill their home and hearts with His presence and goodness, and richly bless the years ahead. We thank you, dear friends, most abundantly, Steve and Carrie Jones, and pray you enjoy a very blessed and incredibly happy anniversary. To God be the glory, the great things He has done.
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7: Do I have the right to blame you? Do I have the right to have ill will towards you, even when you have wronged me? According to the scripture, I don't believe you and I can play the blame game, frankly, and get by with it, because what we're doing is we're doing this. We're assigning to someone else, we're saying it's your fault. Now, what they did may be a willful act of belligerence toward us, to hurt us in some fashion. How am I to respond? We have to ask, what is right?
8: Kids will often place blame for their actions on anything but themselves, but children aren't the only ones who point fingers. Welcome to In Touch, the teaching ministry of Dr. Charles Stanley. Today's program encourages us to lay fault-finding aside and instead look to Jesus for forgiveness, course correction, and healing. Here's part one of The Blame Game.
7: The title of this message is the title of the oldest game in all of humanity. It is a game all of us have played probably many times in our life, and it's a game that nobody ultimately wins. And it's a game that was played by the very first family in the Bible. And that game, the name of that game, is the blame game. All of us at some time or the other have played that game, blaming someone else for our circumstances or for what they've done to us. And so I want you to read, if you will, in Genesis chapter 3, in this very first book of the Bible, very first family, they played this game. And you'll recall, for example, in this third chapter, that Satan has tempted Eve, and she has partaken of the tree of good and evil, which God forbid her to do, and of course gave it to her husband. And so I want us to begin reading in this eighth verse, and the scripture says, "And Adam and Eve now have sinned against God," and the Bible says, "And they heard the sound of the Lord God walking in the garden in the cool of the day. And the man and his wife hid themselves from the presence of the Lord God among the trees of the garden. Then the Lord God called to the man and said to him, 'Where are you?' And he said, 'I heard the sound of thee in the garden, and I was afraid because I was naked, and so I hid myself.' And he said, 'Who told you that you were naked? Have you eaten from the tree of which I commanded you not to eat?' And the man said, 'The woman whom thou gavest to be with me, she gave me from the tree, and I ate.' And the Lord God said to the woman, 'What is this you have done?' And the woman said, 'The serpent deceived me, and I ate.' And the Lord God said to the serpent," and he didn't say anything. You know why? Because there wasn't anything to say. He knew exactly where he was, and he knew exactly what was going on and what was happening, and so there wasn't any point in him making any excuse about what was going on. And so I want us to look at this passage and deal with something that all of us have to deal with, because the truth is, all of us at times are prone to blame someone else for our circumstances, or blame someone else for something that they've said or something that they've done, and somehow we think it's going to make us feel better or look better. And what I want us to do is to look at this, and I want you to be honest, as I've had to be in my own heart, to ask myself the question, is there anybody I'm blaming for anything? Because when you and I open the Word of God and look at reality, there are a lot of folks who have little subtle blames that they're using on people. They don't maybe say it. And then there's some people who have vehement blame. I mean, they're just absolutely bitterly blaming someone for something that has happened to them or the way they treated them. So let me say it up front. I'm not talking about being blamed for something you didn't do or necessarily or something you did. I'm simply saying that the blame game doesn't work. It doesn't work no matter whether you are guilty of what somebody has accused you of and you blame them or you have been blamed. It doesn't make any difference. Because the issue is, what is the right response when we sin against God, and what is the right response when we are accused of hurting someone when we did not or did not mean to? So when someone hurts us, what is our response? Do I have a right to blame and to lay blame and to claim blame and to lay the fault at someone else when they have wronged me? Well, whether it's in a church or whether it's in a school or whether it's in the government, and we certainly see that going on, or whether it's in your home or whether it's among your friends, the blame game, according to the scripture, just isn't God's way of doing things. Now, I want us to look at it for just a moment, because what it is in essence is this. It is an attempt on our part to shift the responsibility for what's happening to someone else. For example, if I wrong someone and I don't want to assume responsibility, then I'm going to blame my circumstance or blame someone else for something that they said or they did. Or, for example, let's say that I'm having some bad feeling about something, and so to get out of my depression, I'm just going to blame somebody else. I'm going to find, and you can always find some reason to blame some circumstance or someone else for what you're feeling. Now, there are times when people do hurt us, no question about it. They say things, they do things that really and truly deeply hurt us. Now, the question is this: what is my response to be when I am genuinely, willfully wronged by someone else? Am I, and do I have the right to say, well, here's what you did. What you did is that you did me wrong, and therefore, because you wronged me, this is the way I feel. And the way I feel is because you made me feel this way, because I wouldn't feel this way if you hadn't made me feel that way. And so what I'm doing is I am shifting, I am disowning what is rightfully mine. Let's say, for example, that you did wrong me. And so I say, you are to blame, and therefore you need to pay. What am I doing? I am saying, you're responsible, and therefore you need to pay. But do I have the right to hold against you? Do I have the right to blame you? Do I have the right to have ill will towards you even when you have wronged me? According to the scripture, I don't believe you and I can play the blame game, frankly, and get by with it, because what we're doing is we're doing this. We're assigning to someone else, we're saying it's your fault. Now, what they did may be a willful act of belligerence toward us to hurt us in some fashion. How am I to respond? Even though it's wrong. Well, no matter what they have done, we have to ask, what is right? And according to the scripture, we have to ask this question: do I have the right to blame and to lay blame? Do I have the right to say to someone, do I have the right to express this? Do I have a right to feel that? Do I have a right to express that? Do I have a right to harbor that in my life? Well, the truth is we don't. Because when you think about blame, it is shifting to them something that you and I may feel they certainly deserve. But as a believer, what is my response to be? You see, I am responsible for my responses to people who hurt me, no matter what they do. I am still responsible to respond in a godly fashion. Just because someone hurts me does not mean that I have the right to hurt them back, or to have ill will toward them, or to defend myself in some fashion, or to blame them. Now, what we have to ask is, why do people play this game in the first place? Why do people get caught up in blaming others? Well, I think one of the primary reasons we play that game is because we don't want to feel exposed. That is, if we have some weakness or some frailty, or let's say we've made a mistake, or let's say, for example, we've sinned. The reason we play the blame game is we don't like to be exposed. We don't like for our weaknesses to show up. We don't like people to see how frail we really are. The truth is we all sin against God. The truth is we are all frail. The truth is we are all weak in areas of our life. But we don't like that, so we don't blame it on somebody else. Well, if you hadn't have said that, I wouldn't have said this. If you hadn't have done that, I wouldn't have done this. If you'd have been there on time, I wouldn't have done so and so. And so we blame because what we want to do is we want to appear to be self-sufficient, adequate, and always there doing the right thing all the time when none of us do. And so to make ourselves feel better, we want to blame someone else. A second thing is this: we don't like the consequences. For example, if we have done wrong, we don't like the consequences. So the best thing we can do, the simplest thing, is to blame somebody else. We don't like to face the change that is necessary. For example, if someone blames you for something, and let's say that what they say is true. Well, for example, let's say that someone criticizes you and says, well, you know, you got a real proud streak in you. Well, I can either accept that from God, no matter who says it, and deal with it, or I can say, well, who do you think you are? You are judging me. And then I can go ahead and I can switch that back on them and judge them for blaming me. Then what have I done? Well, I've sort of feel a little better now, because what they've done is they have judged me, and for them to judge me would make them certainly more proud than I am. Next thing you know, I got a real cycle going, and they're looking bad and I'm looking better all the time. The only problem is it is not God's way of responding to difficulties and hardships and blame and things that people want to put on us. And then, of course, we just don't like the idea of failing. So when you think about all the ways that people get into this blame game, what we have to ask is this. When it happens, who's responsible? Now, here's the bottom line. You and I are responsible when we make mistakes and when we do wrong. When we sin against God, we are responsible. It doesn't make any difference what it is. You and I can't blame someone else for what we do when it's wrong. Equally as important as this. Neither can I justify my ill will towards someone else who has wronged me or is blaming me. I can't justify blaming someone. And so when you think about how we do react, we are oftentimes quick to blame someone else. We are quick to retaliate. We are quick to let vengeance rise up on the inside of us. But blame says, I lay this at their feet. I hold them responsible. What we have to ask is, whatever happened to forgiveness? Because it's real easy to blame and to hold someone responsible. And so when I look at Adam and Eve here, what happened here? The scripture says that when God spoke, that Adam said, the woman whom you gave to me, she's the woman whom you gave to me. It's because you gave me this woman. That's the reason I'm guilty. She said, well, the reason I did it is because Satan deceived me. Well, both of those things are true. The problem is that our sin is never justifiable. It doesn't make any difference what caused it. And so as long as I can shift the blame to someone else, then I refuse to assume personal responsibility for my actions. Now, when you and I refuse to assume personal responsibility for our actions, then what we're doing, we've got to blame something, circumstance, people, whatever it may be. In God's eyes, that is never acceptable. It wasn't acceptable with Adam and Eve. God didn't say, well, you poor things, you know what? That's true, and therefore, I'm just going to let you get by with that. He didn't say that. He held them responsible for their responses. Sure, Satan said to Eve. He lied. He twisted the word of God. He said, this will be good for your taste. It certainly will satisfy your desire for beauty and for knowledge. You'll be like God. Now, the fact that she sinned against God, she was deceived, no doubt about it. But the fact that she did, she can't blame her action. And I'm going to show you why in a moment. She can't blame that on Satan. He can't blame that on his wife. We can't blame our disobedience on anybody. We have to assume personal responsibility. For example, all of us have a free will. Now, when I say a free will, I mean up to a certain limitation. God doesn't give.

up to a certain limitation. God doesn't give absolute freedom to anybody, or people could do things that God's not going to allow them to do. But for the most part, let's say we do have, to a great degree, a free will, which means that we have the right to choose. So that if I have the freedom to make choices, upon whom can I lay the blame for the choices I make? Nobody can make me make the choices I make in life. Now, if no one can make me make that choice, how in the world am I going to blame someone else? You say, well, now let me tell you what someone did to me. So somebody gossips about you terribly or says something horribly about you. And I mean, you are just having a terrible time with that. And so your response is you hold them responsible. And so you say, well, here's what they did. And so you blame them. Let's say that somebody else listens to them. And so they start feeling hard toward you. And so you blame them and you lay it at their feet. Now, it is not your fault for what they said. You couldn't help what somebody else says about you or what someone else does to you. You and I are not responsible for what they do to us. We are responsible for how we respond to what they do to us. Listen, you and I are just as responsible for how we respond to wrongs done to us as they are for the wrongs that they did. And therefore, that eliminates me playing the blame game. I can't blame someone else. Now, they may have done it, they may have said it, and everything they said right here is true. And that is, Adam said, she gave it to me. She did. Eve said, Satan tempted me and he deceived me. And he did. No question about it. But isn't it interesting that God says, well, let's see what's going on here. He didn't say anything. And if you'll notice what he did when he came to the latter part of this third chapter, he starts talking about what's going to happen to them as a result of their making choices which they knew were wrong. Now, so when we start talking about blame and blaming someone else for what they do, as a child of God in whom the Spirit of God is living, you and I have the power within us to forgive people no matter what they do to us. Now, if we didn't have that power within us, that's something else. But when you and I became a child of God, the Bible says we were born again. We have a new nature, a new spirit, a new heart, and a new life. And sometimes we can act like the world, but we're still different. We're new. And therefore, we have the Holy Spirit living on the inside of us who will enable you and me to respond correctly in any and every situation. And the blame game does not fit a child of God of holding something against someone else. Maybe they did. Maybe they did hurt you badly. No question about it. And so you say, well, because they did this, this is the way I feel. No, there's no place in Scripture where you and I will find that we have the privilege of holding animosity towards someone else because of what they did to us. I don't have the right to play this game. I don't have the right to blame and to hold that blame towards someone else, to lay at their feet and keep it there. Now you say, well, what about this idea? Are you talking about controlling and the whole issue here of other people making us do things? Haven't you heard people say, you make me feel horrible? No, they don't. You chose to. You make me angry. Did you know that nobody can make you angry? Now, if somebody else could control your life, they can. But I want you to think about something for a moment. Where in the Bible do you ever find Jesus controlling anybody? He doesn't do it. If he were going to control someone, he'd have controlled Judas and Peter for two, just two examples. He would have controlled many people. He would have controlled Pilate. He would have controlled the men who were going to nail him to a tree. I mean, Jesus is nowhere he's not anywhere controlling people. You know what he would do? He would preach and multitudes would come and listen to him. Some of them would turn away. If he were going to control someone, he would have said, all of you believe in me as Savior and Lord and you are now saved. He would have controlled their salvation. If Jesus had controlled one person, why not control them all? You see, he didn't operate that way. They had a free will. Some of them listened to him and said, we don't believe this. In fact, on one occasion, so many people walking away, he said, even to his disciples, he said, are you all leaving too? There's not a single evidence in the Bible where God controls a person. He will put great pressure upon us. When God wants us to do something and we don't want to do it, he'll put intense pressure upon us. But the ultimate final decision in our life is we choose how we're going to respond. Now, if you'll think about folks who do this, if you'll think about people that you're around who are always blaming someone else, what are they usually doing? Their conversation is other-oriented. In other words, it's how I feel, what he did. This is how they hurt me.
And so if you think about it, you don't really want to be around somebody who's always blaming someone else.

0: What they're doing is they refuse to assume responsibility for their actions if they have wronged someone else, or for their attitude even though someone else has wronged them. Now, we don't like that part. We think, well, I know. Well, you mean to tell me that if someone wrongs me, that I'm responsible for my response? Absolutely we are. Why? Because they cannot control us. No one else can control your responses. And they're not really responsible for your responses. You say, well, you mean to tell me that if somebody hurts me deeply, that they're not responsible for the way I feel? Because you and I choose the way we feel. Listen, all of us can come up with something that someone has done to us and hurt us deeply. You know what you'll find? You're going to find somebody else who's hurt more deeply than you've ever been hurt, who's been wronged in worse ways than you and I have been wronged. And you know what? They have this sweet, loving, godly spirit about them. Why? Because they chose not to respond in an ungodly fashion. And you see, if we have a free will, you and I choose how we're going to respond. Now, Adam could have said, God, we are naked, we are hiding out, we sinned against you, we are ashamed, and we are so sorry, and what will you do? How do you handle it when we do things like this? No, he said, the woman you gave me, she's the one who blew it. She gave it to me. God didn't accept their answers, and he doesn't accept ours. I cannot hold someone else indebted to me for something they do wrong and walk in the Spirit of God and be a godly man, or you can't be that and be a godly woman. We can't do it. It's not even a question of whether we've been hurt or not, or whether we will be hurt or not. We all have been hurt. We are all going to be hurt. That's just part of living in a world where there is sin and disobedience and wickedness and violence. We're going to get it. But the issue is this: not whether we're going to be hurt or not, or whether we have, but how do we respond? You and I cannot justify a wrong response to those who have wronged us, no matter what they do to us.
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1: 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God can strengthen us through difficulty. With a perspective for believers, here's A Moment with Charles Stanley.
0: Well, I think a lot of us have been to that place probably at some point where we thought, Lord, how much more can I handle? And Lord, why are you letting this happen? And sometimes we know why it's happening. We look at our lives and we realize that God's up to something good. And because it's painful, we don't think it's good. But remember what he said.
5: He said he causes all things to work together for good to those who love him, to those who are called according to his purpose. And so even though it's painful, it can be good. Now, what we have to remember is this. The sooner you and I relax and say, okay, God, whatever you want is what I want, all of a sudden, it's amazing our attitude changes right in the midst of that storm. Somebody says, well, how can I do that? You have to get your focus on God. Help me to understand why I'm going through this. And it's amazing that once you understand why God is allowing something like that, you just have this awesome sense of peace that covers you. Even though the pain is still there, there's a peace that prevails above all of that. And so I just want to have a word of prayer for some of you who may be going through a storm right now and you've been in it a long time. You're about to give up and quit. Don't give up. God isn't giving up on you. You don't have to give up on him. Let's pray. Father, how grateful we are that you've said, I will never leave you nor forsake you. We accept that as true. And I trust that somebody who is hurting very painfully right now would recognize that sometime that's just an act of love on your part. You're up to something very good in their life. Give them the courage to hold on and the faith to trust you that you're a good God, full of goodness, love and mercy, and that you will see them through this and you will accomplish your purpose for them. In Jesus' name, amen.
1: God's peace can belong to anyone who trusts in Jesus Christ for the forgiveness of their sin. 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And if you have a story about what you've learned through this program, please share it with us. 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
6: Scripture tells us in Isaiah 53, verse 3, that Jesus was despised and rejected by men, a man of many sorrows and familiar with suffering and grief. 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
7: With SRN News, I'm Jason Walker. Funeral services Tuesday at Washington's National Cathedral for South Carolina Senator Lindsey Graham. President Trump eulogized the late senator.
8: The son of South Carolina became one of the most important men in the most important country on earth. In a city where politicians often become jaded and cynical, Lindsey Graham never lost the old-fashioned American idealism that brought him to the highest levels of government and life. He took his duty seriously without taking himself too seriously. He was unwavering in his principles, but always willing to listen. He always wanted to listen. And one thing about Lindsey that we all know, he never quit.
7: Graham will be buried on Wednesday in his native South Carolina. Shooting investigation continues at a Seattle food festival.
9: Police in Seattle are releasing details of the weapon they say was used by a teenager accused of killing three people at a local food festival. Police Chief Sean Barnes says the 15-year-old had a ghost gun.
10: With an extended magazine that had a 33-round capacity. And when it was recovered, there were 19 rounds in the magazine.
9: Ghost guns are untraceable. They do not have serial numbers and are often bought without a background check. Two other weapons were recovered. There were at least three suspects involved in the shootout at the crowded Bite of Seattle near the Space Needle. One of them was among those killed. Audio from ComoNews.com. I'm Ed Donahue.
7: California lifeguard being hailed as a hero after saving a boy from a pounding surf. The rescue in Santa Cruz caught the attention of President Trump, who says he would like to invite the lifeguard and possibly the young boy to the White House as well. A witness captured video of the rescue showing the lifeguard rushing into fast-moving water. This is SRN News. Well, another look at religious persecution around the globe. Here's Michael Harrington.
11: Many are killed, beaten, or jailed for their faith, but how many are forced into exile? The Pew Research Center has been adding up the number of people who've been driven from their homes because of their religious beliefs. In 2023, 58 countries saw some amount of displacement caused by persecution. It was the worst in the Middle East and North Africa, where 60% of countries saw displacements, 44% in the Asia-Pacific region. Michael Harrington reporting.
7: Women's Tennis Association introducing mandatory gene testing for all players as a requirement to compete in the 2028 Los Angeles Olympics. WTA has updated its women's eligibility policy to include gender screening based on biological sex this month to, quote, maintain fair competition conditions for all players. This is SRN News. NBC Today Show Savannah Guthrie releasing a new video begging for her mother's kidnappers to lead them to her body. Here's Laura Winters.
12: It has been months since our mom was taken from us.
13: Nancy Guthrie has been missing since she was snatched from her home in Tucson back on February 1st. New in the case, daughter Savannah Guthrie in a new heartbreaking video posted to her Instagram page begging the kidnapper or kidnappers to do the right thing.
12: 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Tell us where to look for her. I truly believe it is never too late to do the right thing. 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
7: A teenager who killed two students and two teachers in a shooting at a Georgia school sentenced to life in prison with no parole. 16-year-old Colt Gray pleading guilty to charges including the murder in 2024 that left several other people wounded. More details, srnnews.com.
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0: Long ago, the psalmist wrote, "Teach us to number our days." 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
1: With SRN News, I'm Jason Walker. A new report says members of the First Family have been targeted by Iran in a new video. Correspondent Laura Winters.
2: First Lady Melania and son Barron Trump reportedly targeted by Iran in a disturbing new video encouraging their assassination. The New York Post publishing the details and frame grabs. It shows a picture of Melania in the presidential motorcade with the window down and pictures of high-end department stores like Saks Fifth Avenue in New York City where she is known to shop. There is a red target over the store sign. Toward the end of the extremely disturbing video, Barron Trump is also threatened with the words, "This is just the beginning. Barron Trump, wait for us."
1: A tornado in northeastern Wisconsin Monday causing widespread damage and power outages in Winnebago County hit hard, cities including Appleton and Menasha reporting severe damage. Police Chief Matt Albrecht says they're implementing a curfew from 10 p.m. to 5 a.m. for the next several days during the recovery process.
3: This curfew is in place so that the emergency responders and the public works crews can complete their work safely, effectively, and without hindrance from people who would be in the area. There's a lot of dangers out there yet, downed trees intertwined with power lines, and the conditions are just not safe for citizens to be in the streets after dark.
1: No fatalities have been reported. An earthquake with a magnitude 7.1 shaking Japan's southern island of Kyushu, leaving dozens of people, though, missing. Quake caused part of a shopping center to collapse. French authorities ordering 4,000 more evacuations from Atlantic Coast tourist sites because of the wildfires there. The orders issued Tuesday continue to widen. This is SRN News.
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1: You are a sinner. Too harsh? You break God's laws. Too much, too soon? The truth is, recognizing you're not perfect is how you know you need to be rescued from personal imperfection. If you think you're generally a good person, then you may never ask God for help. Our imperfection meets God's kindness, and the result is not religion. It's relationship. God's laws prove we can't follow them on our own. God's word says that everyone sins. So it's no secret. Jesus was the only perfect human, and he provided the only sacrifice your sin will ever need. He offers forgiveness, eternal life, and adoption papers making you family. You can't earn it, buy it, or transfer it to others. The God of the universe doesn't want to keep you at arm's length. He reaches through your personal pain and invites you to come to him just as you are, and he'll love you enough to never leave you where you were. WLUJ, lifting up Jesus.
2: 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They are tribal people that have never had the opportunity to hear the Word of God. My name is John Gallagher, and I am a missionary. I met Owumbi deep in the jungles of Venezuela. This is his testimony.
3: 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Thank you for bringing this Jesus to our people.
2: Crazy thing is, I never thought of myself as a missionary. 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
2: With SRN News, I'm Jason Walker. Foreign leaders, lawmakers, and many others at a funeral service for Lindsey Graham Tuesday at Washington's National Cathedral. Vice President J.D. Vance.
3: What a testament to a man that he has so much loyal and devoted staff. I think that's the first thing I want to tell about Lindsey Graham. I want to tell some stories, but I also want to make an observation, which is that Lindsey Graham loved people from all walks of life. I think in part because of the way that he grew up, because of the fact that he wasn't handed everything. He was fascinated in everybody.
2: Senate Majority Leader John Thune says that Senator Graham fought hard for the causes that he believed in.
4: Until my last breath, I will be fighting for this cause, he said. And he was. He was a fierce defender of Ukraine. He was a fierce defender of the unborn. And on the surface, these might seem like two completely separate issues. But it strikes me that in another way, they are both of a piece. In both cases, Lindsey Graham saw injustice, and he spoke up.
2: President Trump says that Senator Graham was taken from us far too soon.
5: He was a man who gave America the full measure of his good and mighty heart until that heart itself just gave out. But even though Lindsey's life was cut short while he was still so full of vim and vigor, there can be no doubt that he lived absolutely to the fullest. He died doing the work he was born to do.
2: Lindsey Graham was 71. He will be buried Wednesday in South Carolina. More U.S. stocks rose Tuesday after Coca-Cola and other companies reported stronger profits for the spring than many analysts had been expecting. For the day, the Dow was up more than 530 points. This is SRN News.
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2: Appreciation. 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Firefighters and police officers that masked up to deal with emergencies that paid no attention to a pandemic. Grocery stores that did so much to make sure you, your family, and neighbors had food to eat. Restaurants who found new ways to safely deliver food when you needed a break. Feel appreciation for big ideas that made difficult days more bearable. For the friends that checked in just to see how you were doing. For church families that haven't forgotten you. You don't have to feel sad for the bad days you've endured. You can appreciate this truth. There's a better day coming. You don't have to wonder if God took a break, because He was never caught off guard. Appreciation. Not just a November thing. WLUJ. We're lifting up Jesus.
3: Whether you first heard these songs at church, in your car, or from a friend, these songs exist to lift our voices to the Savior, to sing praises to the One who created us all. This is Praise and Worship from Moody Radio.

0: Hello, my name is Dennis, and I love to listen to WLUJ Radio. Great teachers every day in the morning. I like Tony Evans, Robert Jeffress, Dr. David Jeremiah. He's one of my favorites. I just think he's a really gifted preacher and teacher, and he's got a real passion. I don't know of any other Christian radio station in the area that has what WLUJ has. It ministers to so many people. I think it's all the work of the Lord.
1: With SRN News, I'm Jason Walker. A number of dignitaries paying tribute to South Carolina Senator Lindsey Graham Tuesday in Washington. One of them, Vice President J.D. Vance.
2: He was the kind of guy who would walk into the Senate. And when he walked into the Senate, this was a guy who couldn't have stood more than 5'6" or 5'7", but he'd swashbuckle in with his jacket open like he was 6'5". He had an attitude to him. And it's one of the reasons why Lindsey Graham was Lindsey Graham.
1: Mourners including President Trump, Ukrainian President Volodymyr Zelensky, and Israeli Prime Minister Benjamin Netanyahu. Graham, who was 71, will be buried Wednesday in South Carolina. Well, speaking of Benjamin Netanyahu, he says his meeting with President Trump at the White House was, quote, excellent. That meeting Tuesday lasted nearly 90 minutes, and the White House says it was very positive. President Trump also held talks during the day Tuesday with Ukrainian Zelensky. They met to discuss Ukraine producing its own weapons in its ongoing war with Russia. In the meantime, that war rages on. Charles De La Desma.
3: Six people, including three children, were injured as a result of a Russian strike on Sumy, regional authorities say. The State Emergency Service of Ukraine adds Russia hit residential areas on the outskirts of the city with guided bombs and drones. Private houses and agricultural enterprises were damaged and destroyed in the strike. Ukraine's Air Force reports Russia fired 131 long-range strike drones at Ukraine overnight, 107 intercepted and jammed, while 16 more inflicted damages at 9 locations. I'm Charles De La Desma.
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0: John Reddick holding on Moody Radio. Hey, what's playing on repeat inside your head? On the latest episode of Bold Steps, Dr. Mark Jobe challenges us to take a hard look at our self-talk, because what we say to ourselves all week either builds our faith or erodes it. 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
1: You shouldn't sit when God asks you to stand. Stop when he says go. Walk away when he says follow. You shouldn't refuse to speak when God asks you to share his story. Keep what God asks you to share. Lie when God shows you the truth. You shouldn't withhold honor from the honorable God. Hide what should be found. Treat God as little more than a cosmic buddy. This message might sound negative with a whole lot of rules you're not sure you can follow. Let's rephrase this. Stand, because you stand with God. Go, because God has a perfect destination for you. Tell his story. Share what God gives you. Speak the truth. Honor God. Let God into everything you think and do. He's more than a good friend. There's something that rebels inside the human heart when someone says, don't do that. There's nothing wrong with knowing things to avoid, but there's something affirming about knowing what you should be doing. Engage in the doing, and you won't have much time for the off limits. 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
2: I'm Lee from Blandinsville, Illinois. I really like Bible studies like Alistair Begg has, but one of my favorites is In the Market with Janet Parshall. I pastor two little churches out in the country, and sometimes people ask questions about current events and issues, and it's helpful to have somebody's perspective to kind of help me get the big picture so I can answer some questions myself. And I also love Haven Today. I think Christian radio is important because people sometimes will tune into a radio station that will never, ever darken the doors of a church. And sometimes it's a matter of people not being able to get to church because of health issues or the COVID restrictions and that type of thing. And once in a while, somebody will accidentally tune in, and it might be the only time that they actually hear the gospel plain enough so they understand that Jesus loves them. I just think that it's an opportunity to reach people that you otherwise would never reach.
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1: With SRN News, I'm Jason Walker. America paying tribute to South Carolina Senator Lindsey Graham Tuesday at Washington's National Cathedral. President Trump says he's lost a great friend.
2: The son of South Carolina became one of the most important men in the most important country on earth. In a city where politicians often become jaded and cynical, Lindsey Graham never lost the old-fashioned American idealism that brought him to the highest levels of government and life. He took his duty seriously without taking himself too seriously. He was unwavering in his principles, but always willing to listen. He always wanted to listen. And one thing about Lindsey that we all know, he never quit.
1: Senator Graham will be buried in South Carolina. Shooting investigation at a Seattle food festival last weekend continues. Here's correspondent Ed Donahue with the latest.
3: Police in Seattle are releasing details of the weapon they say was used by a teenager accused of killing three people at a local food festival. Police Chief Sean Barnes says the 15-year-old had a ghost gun.
4: With an extended magazine that had a 33-round capacity. And when it was recovered, there were 19 rounds in the magazine.
3: Ghost guns are untraceable. They do not have serial numbers and are often bought without a background check. Two other weapons were recovered. There were at least three suspects involved in the shootout at the crowded Bite of Seattle near the Space Needle. One of them was among those killed. Audio from ComoNews.com. I'm Ed Donahue.
1: A twister that touched down in northeast Wisconsin Monday remained on the ground for at least 20 minutes as it cut a 12-mile path of destruction. National Weather Service says the twister was nearly 1 mile across. No reports of any fatalities. SRN News.
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7: We're so into defensive praying. God protect us and hope this hangnail goes away. And you know what God's looking for? A little ambitious faith, please. And say, God, I only have so many years left on this planet. What do you want me to do? What great thing do you want to use me to do in this world? What kingdoms do you want me to conquer? What promises do you want to fulfill in my life?

0: When we gather for a funeral service, we're reminded that life is short, and all of us must face death one day. But most of us would rather not dwell on our mortality. Today on Focal Point, Pastor Mike Fabares urges us to face the brevity of our lives, because when we grasp how brief our time truly is, it can give us much-needed motivation to make our life count. Pastor Mike is teaching from Hebrews 11. It's encouragement to attempt great things for God in the time we have.
1: Well, they used to sing a song a long time ago when they gathered for worship that I suppose would go over today like a lead balloon. Just would not go over. With our appetite for happy lyrics and feel-good churches, I'm quite sure this song would be far too dark to be included in any worship service lineup these days. But it's a good song. As a matter of fact, it is an inspired song, and it's found in the songbook of the Old Testament. It's song number 39. And it'd be good for you to look at this, because perhaps we would learn that songs like this that are maybe a little bit dark from our perspective, a little bit negative, really do a lot more for us than songs that just kind of pat us on the popo and say, hey, you're doing all right. Here's a song that got a wake-up call attached to it. Psalm 39. Take a look at this song that just wouldn't be sung these days, because it goes like this. Look at the middle of it, verse number 4. Psalm 39, 4. Show me, O Lord, my life's end. Stop right there. That's a negative lyric, right? Show me, you know, just God, show me the day that I die, right? Just let me think about that. And the number of my days. Let me know how fleeting my life is. Now, does that sound pretty foreign to modern church? Well, it really wasn't all that foreign to our grandparents. If you, you know, my grandparents, my great-grandparents for sure, went to a little country church out in the middle of nowhere. And they had this practice in those days of building around the church, in the church courtyard, a graveyard, a cemetery. And I'm just thinking, you know, what would the city of Aliso Viejo say? What would you say on your way to pick up your donut? You know, we've buried Aunt Ethel right there. I mean, it doesn't seem like an appropriate thing these days. And yet they did it. And if you're going to go to worship 100 years ago, you're probably going to walk through a cemetery to get there. And you know, that's an appropriate biblical thing. Because if you're coming to worship, we really want to have a little reminder here that our lives are fleeting. Just like Aunt Ethel's life, you know, over here. It's just, we're not going to be here forever. I mean, this is a time to get our minds focused and honed in on eternal things. He goes on and he says, verse 5, you've made my days a mere handbreadth. You know what that is? Between the thumb and the forefinger. It's just like a little marked off little period here on the timeline. The span of my years is as nothing before you. God, you know, on the big eternal timeline here and life's history from Genesis to Revelation, I'm just a tiny little handbreadth. Matter of fact, each man's life, it's like a breath. It's like a vapor. Here today, gone tomorrow. And then there's that little word, Selah. And if you've studied the Psalms, you know that the word Selah is a word we don't really know. we're not sure what it means. But most Hebrew scholars would say that it is probably a word that gives the musicians a cue that this is for the musical interlude, right? So we have musical instruments playing now and we're not singing. But certainly the commentators have all said, well, it's an appropriate place in the music to stop and kind of resonate on what's just been said. And so here as they're playing in worship service, I'm thinking about my life being nothing. It's just a vapor. It's here today. It's gone tomorrow. Then we start up singing again. Verse number 5. Man is a mere phantom. He goes to and fro. He bustles about, but only in vain. He heaps up wealth, not knowing who's going to get it. See, who's going to live in your house next? That you work so hard for, right? Somebody else. You're not going to live there forever. You're just a phantom. You're just here to and fro, going around and collecting your stuff, your 401ks, your Roth IRAs, your retirement plans, your bigger houses. It's just you're going to collect it all, and then you're not going to be here anymore. And you'll be out by the donut table, right? Buried in the lobby. I mean, you're here today, you're gone tomorrow. That's the point. Now, why such a dark theme, right? Is this certainly I know it's super dark for us as a youth idolizing culture, but it's not meant to be. This isn't just to drive our nose in the fact that you're not going to live forever here on earth. It's to sober us and make us think maybe just collecting wealth is not what this is all about. I mean, because if it's all about just kind of living and collecting my stuff and kind of having a comfortable Orange County lifestyle, you know what? Maybe it's like Solomon said when he took these same themes and expanded on them in his song, the book of Ecclesiastes. Maybe it's nothing but just chasing after the wind. What's it really for? I mean, it's not going to last. We're just living out our days. You know, a lot of people come to church hoping to hear a sermon like that. I mean, a sermon where we can kind of just kind of get comfortable and maybe just kind of get that place of security, maybe financially set, and just kind of live out the rest of your Orange County life, and you'll be fine. But the Bible says, no, you ought to think. You don't have a lot of time left. Teach us, it says there, to number our days. That's the idea, and it's repeated over there in Psalm 90. We need to number our days so we can present to God a heart of wisdom. The average American lives about 75 years. That's about 27,000 days. I'm already pushing about 16,000, which if you're good at math, you recognize I'm way past middle age. I know a lot of you like to think I'm in middle age. That probably just to make you feel better about where you're at on the timeline, but I'm way past middle age. I've spent most of my, I'm on the downhill slope right now. And that's if I live out to be the average American lifespan. So what's the point? What am I supposed to do? I'm supposed to stand back and think, God, what am I going to do with the rest of my life? What am I going to do? Just work real hard to buy that next house so that someone else can live in it? No, I really probably should be thinking about bigger things than that. I should really step back and maybe use passages like Hebrews chapter 11 as a catalyst in my life to say, what am I doing with the rest of my life? I mean, I only have about 11,000 days left if I live to be the average lifespan. How about you? What do you got left? Oh, I don't know. Only the Lord knows, right? That's a great way of saying, I don't want to think about it. Maybe you should think about it, okay? I know it's a big if, but if you live the normal lifespan, how much time you got left? 20 years? 15? 7? 17? What do you got? Question, what are you going to do with that? Just keep kind of trying to put that nice little Orange County comfortable life together for yourself? The Bible would say, why? That's kind of a waste. There's a lot more you should be thinking about doing with the rest of your life. Hebrews chapter 11, we've been talking about an ambitious faith, because one verse after the next, we get another lesson on, look at another person who wasn't content just to live a comfortable life. They were willing with ambitious faith to step out and say, God, I'm willing to be used to do something great. It's all about us attempting something great for God. Why? Because that's what Hebrews 11 has been all about. And we get to verse number 32. And if you've got that open, take a look at it. Hebrews chapter 11, verse number 32. And he's done expanding on the stories. I mean, he's done giving full verses to one person. We now, after Rahab was the last one to get a full verse to herself, verse 32, he says, well, what more shall I say? I mean, I don't even have time to get into, and here he starts, I don't have time to tell you about Gideon, Barak, Samson, Jephthah, David, Samuel, and the prophets. And then he starts talking about some of the things they did through faith, who through faith, they conquered kingdoms, they administered justice, and they gained what was promised. And if you have your Greek New Testament out, you can tell that's a plural here. They've gained some promises, because we're going to learn later in the next passage next week that they didn't gain the promise with a definite article, the singular promise, but they won a lot of battles. The war wasn't won, though, until Christ came. Okay, that's next week's message, sorry. In the process, though, of gaining those little promises, the things where they conquered what God had set forth for them to do, they had to have some protection, bottom of verse 33. God had to, through their faith, shut the mouths of lions. And sometimes their ambition to do something great for God put them, you know, at the doorpost, or at least some of them, you got thrown into the fiery furnace. And because of their faith and because of God's intervention and protection, they quenched the fury of the flames. And all of these guys, Gideon, Barak, Samson, Jephthah, David, they all had to know that their lives were constantly in danger. But God delivered them from the edge of the sword. They escaped the edge of the sword. And then they were tired and worn out, and yet they kept on pressing on for God's kingdom, and their weakness was turned to strength. They became powerful in battle, and they routed foreign armies. And in one little period in Old Testament history, two gals in the ministry of Elijah and Elisha, even when all hope seemed to be lost, these women received their dead sons back to life. I mean, it's just amazing the way God stepped in and delivered these people, and he did amazing things through these folks. Now, I really resonate with verse number 32 in that little phrase that says, I don't have time to tell about all this, right? Because as I was mapping out Hebrews 11, I started looking and I think, oh, we could do a whole week on Gideon, we could do a whole week on Barak, well, he doesn't, so I'm not going to, right? I mean, because we're trying to get through Hebrews, so we're just going to take it all at once. And we're going to say, you know, as he rapid fires through the list, he gets us thinking about more people who stepped out to do great things. And it really leads us to stand back and say, what's the point here, Mr. Writer of the book of Hebrews, which is ultimately God's Spirit trying to say something to us? What have we learned so far? Don't sit around and do nothing with your life. Step up with ambitious faith and emulate these examples. And in this case, as he throws Gideon, Barak, Samson, Jephthah, David, Samuel out at us, we think, wow, yeah, they did do things like conquer kingdoms, administer justice, and they gained all kinds of hills for the kingdom of God. What am I doing with my life? Trying to build my Roth IRAs? I mean, come on, what's the point? Well, I should maybe, number one on your outline, emulate this example, and let's just decide with the rest of our lives, number one, we're going to do something great for God. I mean, let's just be as ambitious as these people in Hebrews 11 and say it isn't just about earning a paycheck. I'm going to try to, in my sphere of life, in my a little corner of the world, I'm going to try to stand up and do something great for God. Well, Mike, you know, that'd be great if I were like some really spiritual and gifted guy, but, you know, I'm just really, I'm barely hanging on to my job. I can't do anything great for God. Look at the list again. Look at the list. Do you remember Gideon? Did you go to Sunday school and hear that story about Gideon? What did he constantly need? At the beginning of his whole calling to deliver these people, Israel from the oppressive hand of Midian, you know, it was just, nah, I don't know, I can't really do it. I need proof, you know, fleece, wet, dry ground. What about the next guy? Barak? Do you know him? You know his story? I mean, this was a sad guy who just could not step up and do it, but God used him anyway. I mean, Samson. He wasn't really the kind of guy that you think, what a great example of virtue and godliness. Jephthah, were you there that week for Sunday school as a kid? Jephthah, do you remember his story? Not a good story. Read it on your own. It's just not a good story. I mean, he did great things for God, but the guy wasn't perfect. He made some foolish decisions. He made some foolish deals with God. Oh, David, now we're talking about a man after God's own heart, but even his story is kind of stained with failure. You realize, don't you, that this list is filled with people who have feet of clay. They weren't the greatest that God could find on planet Earth, but they were people who stepped up, every one of them, in spite of their foibles, and they said, God, I'll do something great for you. I will trust you and stand up and do something great. Some of them did it reluctantly. Some of them did it after some coaxing, but whatever, they stood up with all of their flaws and said, God, I will do something great for you. Matter of fact, you may feel like, I don't have anything to offer, I'm not super smart, I don't have a lot of gifts, or whatever you're thinking, here's the deal, you don't need all that. What you need is ambitious faith. You need to, through faith, say to God, I'm willing to step up and do whatever is needed. As a matter of fact, I'm willing to build in my heart a desire to do something great for you. Remember that great phrase we quoted all the time, expect great things from God, attempt great things from God? Remember that phrase from that famous missionary, you know his name? William Carey. William Carey, it goes down in history, church history, as one of the great men, okay? One of the great people who really turned the world upside down, specifically the country of India. Now that phrase, expect great things from God, attempt great things from God, came from a man who at the end of his life wanted this put on his tombstone. Here's what it read. A wretched, poor, and helpless worm. Okay? That's how he saw himself. And then I love the next line. But on your kind arms, Lord, I fall. And the point is, God, you know what? I'm trusting you. I'm going to hang on to you. And you know, here's a guy who, by the way, never went to college, dropped out of high school, said, God, I'm still, though, with all my past and all my deficiencies, I just want to do something great for you. Did God use him to do something great? He transformed. Missiology, he transformed. He opened the door in India and it changed that country. Really, he just transformed it for centuries to come. That guy is a great man. Translated the Bible, this is the high school dropout, into 5 different languages. The guy was willing to be used by God because he held on to God's hand. And look at the list. And we don't have time, obviously, verse 32, to go through all these people. But let's at least look at the first one, Gideon. Let's go to Judges chapter 6 and just remind ourselves it doesn't take the magna cum laude, it doesn't take the valedictorian to be used to do something great. God can pick people like Gideon. Judges chapter 6. Turn back to Judges chapter 6. Isn't this been a great chapter to survey? We've been in Genesis, Exodus. We've been in Leviticus. We've been in Deuteronomy. We've been in Joshua last week. Here we are in Judges chapter 6. Gideon. Now, I know if you know a little bit about the book of Judges, they're constantly falling into trouble. The nation of Israel. They did evil, verse 1, in the eyes of the Lord, and for 7 years he gave them into the hands of the Midianites. And you kind of do this when you read that. Oh, I know, I never read that. Okay? You know how bad it was for them? Verse 2. This is how bad it was for Israel. They were oppressed by the Midianites, and the power of Midian was so oppressive that the Israelites had to prepare shelters for themselves in the mountain clefts, caves, and strongholds. Talk about building bomb shelters. These guys were driven out of their villages, out of their cities, and into the mountains to live. That's how bad it was for them. Do you think there were prayers going up to God from the sinful Israelites who are now repentant and contrite, saying, God, deliver us from the hands of the Midianites? This was a bad day for Israel. And so God responds, as he does throughout the book of Judges, and says, fine, if you learned your lesson, if you're repentant and contrite, I will send a deliverer. So let's see, who shall we pick? Drop down to verse number 12. Angel of the Lord goes out, and he appears to a guy named Gideon. And he says, Yahweh is with you, mighty warrior. And he looks over his shoulder, right? Me? I mean, I know that's what he says. As a matter of fact, drop down to verse 15. I know that's what he says, because Gideon says, how can I save Israel? This is chapter 6, verse 15. My clan is the weakest in Manasseh. We don't have three sharp spears between us, right? And not only that, have you seen my family? I'm the weakest. Every brother I've got can bench press more than me. I'm not the guy for you, God. I can't do it. Verse 16, the Lord answers and says, oh, you're right. I didn't notice that. Forget it. Do you see that in verse number 16? Is that what it says? It's not what it says. Here's the words we see repeatedly throughout Hebrews 11, as we look at the stories represented in that text, I will be, what? With you. I'll go with you. I know you're a poor, wretched, miserable worm. I get it. You're weak, and you don't even have a bow and arrow. I understand that. But you know what? Me and you, we can do something great. As a matter of fact, he says, I will be with you, and you will strike down all the Midianites together. Just boom, you're going to do it. You know what that takes? To believe that about yourself, that God can do that through you, it takes ambitious faith. You're going to have to say to God, okay, God, I'm not going to sit here and peddle these stupid excuses to you and say, God, I'm going to save that for those preachers or those missionaries. I can't do anything. You can do something for God. And all you need to do is to say, I'm willing to trust God to be utilized with, what do you got left, 15 years? With the rest of your life, and say, God, I want to do something great for the kingdom of God. Well, okay, but I wouldn't know where to start. Okay, let me help you with that. 1 Peter chapter 4. Let's go to 1 Peter chapter 4. If you don't know where to start, here's where you start. You need what I like to call the back page of your prayer book. Okay, there should be, I hope you have some kind of way to record your prayer requests. Well, I have a back page, and I call it the back page because it's where the ridiculous requests go in my prayer book. Okay, if I get a prayer request in my journal, whatever, I say to the back page if it's one of those whoppers, right? This is something I'm just thinking, well, God, this is kind of crazy, but I'd like to pray for it anyway, okay? I've got a few of those on the back page, and that's what I'm talking about. You all should have a few back page prayer requests. Those are the big things where you say, God, I just want to see this happen, and if you want to use me to do it, okay, but I just want to see this happen, and I've got a few doozies on mine. I'm too embarrassed to share them all with you. Okay? But I'm telling you, you got to have those. Do you have a few of those? Say, God, here's the big, incredible thing. I just want to see that great thing accomplished for you. If you want to use me to do it, great, I'm here. God, let's see something great happen. I got a flyer in the mail that I'm sure was sent out to every church in Southern California, and it was some Christian camp in Riverside County that was kind of going under. So here's this big camp, and they have the mess hall, and they have the dorms and all that, and oh, we're trying to sell it because, you know, we're folding. Well, you know, I see it and I look at the price tag and it's got all those zeros on it. It's like, and I'm looking at my wallet, you know, throw it away, right? I couldn't do it. That's a back page prayer request right there. Wouldn't that be great? I mean, wouldn't it be great to have a camp where they're, and so back page prayer request goes up. Those are the big things. We talked about this a few weeks back, but we're so into defensive praying. God protect us and hope this hangnail goes away and, you know, hope I have a good lunch today. You know what God's looking for? A little ambitious faith, please. I mean, let's go take a university for Christ, all right? I think we need a place that teaches the Word of God. That's what I think we need. And so I'm thinking, God, if we could just have a church filled with people who have that back page prayer request list praying for great things. Just let's do that with the rest of our lives. I don't know where to start. Great. 1 Peter chapter 4. Are you there? 1 Peter chapter 4. Well, how do I start my list? Well, I'm glad you asked. Verse 7. First of all, let's start where our message started. Verse 7. The end of all things is near. That's not a very happy thought. But you know what? It's a good thought, because you know what that does? Motivates me to maybe spend the rest of my life on something worthwhile. So the end of all things is near. Either Christ is coming back or I'm going to die, but I'm not going to be around forever here on earth. So be clear-minded, self-controlled, so that you can, what is it? Pray. Now, if you're taking notes, you copious note takers, jot down letter A. You're going to build your back page prayer list. Start with this. It starts with prayer, okay? Don't sit around and contemplate your navel or read a Christian biography. Those things are great. Maybe not the navel one, but it's good to read Christian biographies. But what you need to do is lock yourself in a closet and say, God, I only have so many years left on this planet. What do you want me to do? What great thing do you want to use me to do in this world? What kingdoms do you want me to conquer? What promises do you want to fulfill in my life? Lock yourself in a closet and pray. That's how you start. Pray.
0: 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The Psalms aren't simply poetry about the range of human emotion. They're songs about Jesus. Some address him directly. Others pull back the curtain on the conversation between the Father and the Son. Stevens works through the specific Psalms that Hebrews itself cites, taking each one on its own terms first, then reading it through the lens Hebrews supplies. And what comes into focus is a Christ who was present in those pages all along. If this series has sharpened your eye for seeing Jesus in the Old Testament, Songs of the Sun gives you more ground to cover. 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
1: Hi, Pastor Mike here. God's Word promises it'll never return void. So I wonder, how is God's Word moving in your heart right now? Drop us a line. 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We'll see you then.
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2: 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Originally recorded nearly 14 years ago, Pastor Jason explores what it means to be followers of Jesus and to live faithfully in what he calls the tension of two worlds. 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
3: I'm Ruth Kramer with Mission Network News. Two major quakes rocked Japan's Kyushu Island in quick succession yesterday. The 7.1 and 6.1 magnitude quakes caused the collapse of a paper mill and shopping mall. Takeshi Takazawa with A3 says many people were trapped under the rubble. Rescue operations are still ongoing at the mall, but it's unclear how many people are alive. The same area, Kumamoto, was hit by a deadly quake in 2016.
4: 10 years ago, we developed a disaster relief network to rebuild and also to minister to the victims. So that will be continuing because we haven't completely closed that network yet.
3: A3 develops leaders and brings gospel hope, such as they did during Japan's 2011 triple disaster. Pray for God's saving hand in the rescue operations and pray that he would minister to those who are suffering. And Jesus said to let the little children come to him. That's exactly what Heart for Lebanon does with their summer programs for at-risk Lebanese children. Camille Melki explains.
5: Heart for Lebanon tries every summer to bring a message of hope to vulnerable young girls and young boys, the young generation, through fun activities, educational activities, through sports and drama.
3: Over 1.5 million Lebanese children are in need of humanitarian aid, and 300,000 have been displaced by war, says the Child Fund Alliance. Without anything to do for the summer, many are vulnerable to indoctrination from radical Islamic groups. Heart for Lebanon's Summer of Hope program provides structure, informal education, and the hope of Jesus to thousands of children. Pray for these summer programs. 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I'm Ruth Kramer.
6: Are you hungry for love? 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We have each made mistakes and blown it. We have made a mess of life, and deep inside, we wonder if anyone could love us the way we really are. God does, and that's why God let his only son, Jesus Christ, die on a cross. Jesus died for us because we can't earn our own forgiveness, so he let his son pay the price for us. That's how much God loves you. The Bible, God's book, says while you are a sinner, a person who failed and missed God's standards, Jesus died for you. But that's not all. God also raised Jesus from the dead, and because Jesus lives forever, you can too. 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
9: Thank God that being a Christian is more than believing a creed. Thank God that being a Christian is more than adopting a way of life. 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
10: Welcome to Open the Bible with Pastor Colin Smith. And Colin, that's what our entire series has been about, everything you need for life. And today, we're actually taking a look at how, in Christ, we have everything we need for action.
11: Yeah, right at the end of 1 Peter, so he's wrapping up everything that he's had to say. And a large part of it has been about how many people distort the gospel. They want, having said something about Jesus that makes everyone think, oh, well, they must be the real deal, they then take it off in an entirely different direction. And Peter says, you've got to be on your guard. There are unstable people who will seek to come into the church and to draw people away. You've got to be on your guard. You've got to be a discerning person. We're going to look at how to do that and what that actually means. And the way in which you do that, of course, is by growing as a Christian yourself. That's the way in which discernment develops.
10: So let's get into our message and see this from the book of 2 Peter. We're in chapter 3 as we begin our message, Everything You Need for Action. Here's Pastor Colin.
9: 2 Peter in chapter 3, and I want us to focus in especially on the last two verses, verses 17 and 18, where Peter calls us to action. 2 Peter chapter 3 and verse 17. Be on your guard so that you may not be carried away by the error of lawless men and fall from your secure position, but grow in the grace and the knowledge of our Lord and Savior Jesus Christ. To him be glory both now and forever. Amen. Now, 2 Peter, we've seen, is all about the sufficiency of Jesus Christ. God has given you everything you need for everything you will ever face in your life in this world in knowing his Son, Jesus Christ. If you are in Christ, think of this, the Son of God is for you, he is with you, he is in you. In everything that you face, in every circumstance of life, in every season of life, from here to eternity. And this is an amazing promise, everything you need in Christ. And of course, it's not just here in 2 Peter, it runs through all of the Bible. My God shall supply all your need, Paul says, according to his riches in Christ Jesus. Everything you need, you will find in him. That's Philippians chapter 4 and verse 19. Or again, from the same chapter, Paul says, I can do all things through Christ who gives me strength. That's where my resource for life is. Christ says to Paul on another occasion, 2 Corinthians and chapter 12, it's my grace, Christ says, that is sufficient for you, and it's my strength that is made perfect in your weakness. And this is how we face life as Christian believers, isn't it? Thank God that being a Christian is more than believing a creed. Thank God that being a Christian is more than adopting a way of life. To be a Christian is to know and to enjoy and to live on the power and presence of Jesus Christ in your life, in everything you face, from here to eternity. And that's what this letter is about, the sufficiency of Jesus Christ for everything you face in all of your life. And so our aim in this series has been that we will embrace the Lord Jesus Christ more fully, more gladly, more joyfully, and that we will prove him no matter what it is that you face in your life, we face in our life and ministry together. As we move through this series, we've seen that Jesus Christ is everything that we need for life, for growth, for faith, for deliverance, for patience, for hope, and today that he is everything we need for action. I want you to notice then that at the end of this letter, Peter calls us to action, and he does it in three ways. First, there's something that we're to guard, verse 17, And we to be real proactive about this, guard against distortions of the gospel that diminish Jesus Christ. Something to guard. Second, he wants us to grow, verse 18, grow in the knowledge of our Lord and Savior Jesus Christ. And thirdly, he wants us to glorify our Lord and Savior Jesus Christ both now and forevermore. That's the call to action with which Peter ends this marvelous, marvelous letter. And I want you to notice how all of his call to action is centered in our Lord and Savior Jesus Christ. Going to look at these three things disproportionately on the first, just so that you don't think I've completely lost it this week. Number one then, guard. Guard against distortions of the gospel that diminish Jesus Christ. And of course, if we have seen as a congregation that all that we need for life is in Jesus Christ, we will want to guard very carefully against anything that displaces Jesus Christ, anything that diminishes Jesus Christ, anything that moves the focus of ministry away from our Lord and Savior Jesus Christ. And that's where Peter comes at the end of the letter. Verse 17, therefore, dear friends, since you already know this, be on your guard, so that you may not be carried away by the error of lawless men and fall from your secure position. And what's he saying? Since you already know this. Know what? What do we already know that will put us on guard with regards to the gospel? Well, verse 16 tells us that there are some things in the Bible, Peter says, which ignorant and unstable people distort. Notice that word. As they do the other scriptures, and they do this, verse 16, to their own destruction. Now that in the context is why he says that we as Christian people, individually and together, always need to be on our guard. Why? Because we know, and we must know this, that in every generation there will be people who distort the message of the Bible, which of course is about our Lord and Savior Jesus Christ. They will do this, notice what Peter says, to their own destruction. The problem, of course, is that the destruction of such ministry has broader effects within the church as well. Distorting the gospel always diminishes Jesus Christ. Wherever you have a distortion of the gospel, and we'll look at just a few examples in a moment, they always diminish Jesus Christ and displace him with something or someone else at the center. You can see why that's so destructive, because if it is in Christ that we have everything that we need for life, then moving away from him, we're no longer going to be able to have or to offer what people need in life. It's a very strange thing. Think about this irony, that there are many churches today who feel that they want to focus on helping people to do life. And here's the irony. If we move the focus away from Jesus Christ in order to help people how to do life, we lose the capacity to help people how to do life, because the way to do life is in knowing Jesus Christ. Now, guard against this, is what Peter's saying at the end of the letter. From time to time, I have the privilege of being involved in an interview with a man who wants to be a pastor. One of the questions I like to ask is this: what movements and trends do you see in the Christian world today that you think diminish the gospel of Jesus Christ? In other words, what teachings are out there that you disagree with? Because if a man can't identify error, how in all the world can he guard the truth? Truth matters. It matters in your life, and it matters in the church. Getting the gospel right matters. The centrality of Jesus Christ matters. And at the end of this great letter, Peter, the great apostle, in his last letter to the church says, guard it. Because there will always be people who want to distort it. And since you already know this, be on your guard. Because nothing is more destructive to a person's life or to the church of God than distortions of the gospel that diminish Jesus Christ. Have you ever thought about this, that a large part of the New Testament addresses precisely this issue of guarding against distortions of the gospel that diminish our Lord and Savior Jesus Christ? Think about it, big picture. The book of Galatians, what's it about? Why was it written? The gospel was being distorted among the churches in Galatia by a list of rules. That was what was happening. Christ was being diminished by people who wanted to turn the liberty of the gospel into a, you must do this and you can't do that, and it just became a list of rules. And Peter says, no, that diminishes Christ, and we must guard against it. That's what the letter of Galatians is all about. Think about Corinthians, where there were so many issues. Surely one of them was that the gospel was distorted by magnetic personalities. I am of Paul. I am of Apollos. I am a fan of Peter, as my paraphrase. Magnetic leadership personalities will attract people, but they cannot give you what you need for life. And they cannot give your kids what they need for life. Because what we and our children and our children's children and their children need for life is found in Christ. So Christ-centered ministry across the board in the church is the thing that really matters, and we must guard it, Peter says. Because your spiritual life and health and the spiritual life and health of the church hangs on this. Colossians. The gospel in that letter was written in large part because the gospel was being distorted by human traditions and the basic principles of this world. You find these phrases in Colossians chapter 2 and verse 8. And Paul writes to the churches in Colossae and says, don't become a church that just runs on tradition, and don't become a church that just runs on the way that the world runs. Because if you buy into running the church like a business, you lose the centrality of Jesus Christ and you lose the gospel. The whole swathe of the New Testament is precisely about this. Because it really, really, really matters. And as we come to the end of 2 Peter, we're right in the same place. Be on your guard against men who distort the gospel. If God has given us everything we need for life in knowing Christ, then knowing Christ matters more than anything else in your life or in the church.
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9: If God has given us everything we need for life in knowing Christ, then knowing Christ matters more than anything else in your life or in the church. Now, notice what he says one more time, please, in verse 17 here. Be on your guard so that you may not be carried away by the error of lawless men and fall from your secure position. Fall from your secure position? Oh, that sounds scary, doesn't it? Does this mean that I am not secure? No, look at what it says. Peter says you are secure. You're in a secure position. You are secure as a believer in Christ. That's what he says. But remember, your security is in Christ. That's the whole point of the danger of the church moving away from Christ or of any person moving away from Christ, which

0: themselves to myths. In other words, Paul says to Timothy, you're the pastor, it is your job to know what is going on, to know what is going on in a particular degree, and to be able to address that and to take responsibility for guarding the church against that. So let me make this application. Will you thank God for pastors and elders who are determined to guard the gospel by keeping it at the center of the church? And will you pray for us in that great responsibility? Because it's never easy. It never has been, and it never will be. That's zooming in. Here's zooming out. Zooming out, which is much simpler, and every Christian can do this, and by the way, this is how ordinary believers can check the pastors, which is a very important thing to be able to do. But how do you do it? Well, let me put it this way. Zooming out, when you listen to Christian teaching, when you're trying to get a handle on a new movement or a discussion in Christian magazines or whatever it is, when you're trying to evaluate simply another person's ideas, they're talking about this or that in relation to the faith, when you go into the Christian bookshop and you're browsing around and there are 1,000 options as to what you could read and you have that long to look at 10 titles and you're trying to decide, should I buy this one or should I buy that one? Ask this single question. Does this make more of me or more of Jesus? It's a great question. Ask it all the time. Does this make more of me or more of Jesus?
1: 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That's just what it sounds like. It's your generosity that allows us to continue bringing you Pastor Colin's teaching. And as you give a gift of any amount, we'd love to send you a copy of Pastor Colin's brand new 30-day devotional book called Grow in Love. And Colin, what's one thing that you'd like people to take away from this book?
2: Well, I think that most of us feel that we need to grow in love, especially when it comes to loving those with whom we deeply disagree. But here's the question. Do you think it's possible for you to become a more loving person than you are right now? See, the thing is, if it simply depended on what you can generate from within yourself, the answer would have to be no. Our love would depend on our experience, and if we hadn't been well loved by others, well, we wouldn't be able to give love to others. But the good news is that love really can be learned. It's possible to grow in love, and God's Holy Spirit is given to every Christian believer for this purpose. So the thing I'd want people to take away from this is the wonderful hope that as you experience the love of God poured into your own heart by the power of the Holy Spirit, so you will be better able to love others really well.
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4: With SRN News, I'm Jason Walker. Russia's main domestic security agency says the founder of the messaging app Telegram has now been charged with aiding terrorism, and he's been put on an international wanted list. Federal Security Service says charges against Pavel Durov come as Russia restricts Telegram, one of the most popular messaging apps in the country. Very frightening thought, but a new report says members of the Trump family have been targeted by Iran.
5: First Lady Melania and son Barron Trump reportedly targeted by Iran in a disturbing new video encouraging their assassination. The New York Post publishing the details and frame grabs. It shows a picture of Melania in the presidential motorcade with the window down and pictures of high-end department stores like Saks Fifth Avenue in New York City where she is known to shop. There is a red target over the store sign. Toward the end of the extremely disturbing video, Barron Trump is also threatened with the words, "This is just the beginning. Barron Trump, wait for us."
4: A tornado in northeastern Wisconsin Monday, causing widespread damage and power outages, hit hard cities including Appleton and Menasha, both reporting severe damage. The police chief in Menasha, Chief Matt Albrecht, says they're implementing a curfew now from 10 p.m. to 5 a.m. for the next several nights.
6: This curfew is in place so that the emergency responders and the public works crews can complete their work safely, effectively, and without hindrance from people who would be in the area. There's a lot of dangers out there yet, downed trees intertwined with power lines, and the conditions are just not safe for citizens to be in the streets after dark.
4: No fatalities reported in that storm. This is SRN News. New guidance on religious liberty from the Trump administration. Here's correspondent Michael Harrington.
7: The Department of Justice has sent a memo to all executive branch agencies updating religious freedom rules in light of recent Supreme Court rulings and adding a section on parental rights. Kelly Shackelford of First Liberty Institute is praising the DOJ guidance, saying it will, quote, ensure that the federal government will respect the religious liberty rights of all Americans when implementing the president's policies. Michael Harrington reporting.
4: Benjamin Netanyahu says New York Mayor Zohran Mamdani is fomenting hate by calling the prime minister a war criminal who should be arrested if he visits the city. But Netanyahu says he's not worried one bit. Says he plans to attend the United Nations General Assembly gathering of world leaders in New York, and that's coming up this fall. This is SRN News. A major settlement.
8: Johnson & Johnson has agreed to pay $5.5 billion to tie up remaining lawsuits that claim its talc products caused ovarian cancer. The drug maker has been dealing with talc-related lawsuits for years. It says the settlement requires at least 95% of remaining claimants to participate. Johnson & Johnson will make an initial payment of up to $3 billion next year. It has no additional payments due until 2028. A U.S. bankruptcy judge denied a $9 billion settlement proposed by company's subsidiary Red River Talc last year. It would have been one of the biggest mass tort settlements in history. I'm Mike Hempen.
4: Florida has become the first state in a decade to carry out two executions in one day. One was a former cop convicted of murder. The other was an 80-year-old man executed for the killing of his ex-girlfriend's parents. More details, srnnews.com.
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11: He that being often reproved and hardeneth his neck shall suddenly be destroyed, and that without remedy.
12: He enters into a situation that I would call hopeless. And the Bible tells us that it is hopeless. To me, hopelessness is the saddest word in the English language. In front of every unsaved man, woman, boy, and girl, there is a deadline. If you cross that deadline, you will be broken beyond repair.
13: 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If you are not a Christian today, consider the message you're about to hear based on Proverbs chapter 29, verse 1. It says, "He that being often reproved hardeneth his neck shall suddenly be destroyed, and that without remedy." There are four thoughts to draw from this passage, and God's desire is that you would never know the hopelessness of being broken beyond repair. If you have your Bible, turn to Proverbs 29:1 now, as we hear Adrian Rogers begin, "Broken Beyond Repair."
12: Take your Bibles and turn to the book of Proverbs, chapter 29 and verse 1. If we ever had a solemn text, the text tonight is a solemn and a serious text. "He that being often reproved hardeneth his neck shall suddenly be destroyed, and that without remedy." I've read this through in a number of different translations. One translation gives it this way, that he will be suddenly destroyed and broken beyond repair. That's the title of my message tonight, "Broken Beyond Repair." In front of every unsaved man, woman, boy, and girl, there is a deadline. If you cross that deadline, you will be broken beyond repair. There's a time, I know not when. There is a place, I know not where, which marks the destiny of men to heaven or despair. There's a line by us not seen that crosses every path. 'Tis the hidden boundary between God's mercy and God's wrath. Now, our verse tells about that line, "He that being often reproved and hardeneth his neck shall suddenly be destroyed, he will be broken beyond repair." He enters into a situation that I would call hopeless. And the Bible tells us that it is hopeless. To me, hopelessness is the saddest word in the English language. I want you to notice four definite thoughts that come out of this text tonight. And the very first thing is, I want you to notice God's merciful conviction, the spiritual conviction that God often gives. "He that being often reproved." Just underscore the phrase "often." You see, God in loving patience deals with a sinner over and over and over and over and over and over again. We are often reproved. What patience God has. What love God has. What mercy God shows. Now, if God had spoken only one time, it would have been more than justice demands. But God does strive with us. God's Holy Spirit does knock on our hearts. God does reprove our sins. God does call over and over and over again. How does God reprove us? How does God convict us? How does God speak to us? May I mention several ways? God speaks through the Holy Spirit. Jesus said, when He, the Spirit of truth, has come, He will reprove the world of sin, of righteousness, and judgment. I don't know about you, but before I came to Jesus, before I was saved, I know there are times that God's Holy Spirit just came into my heart and said, "Adrian, you're wrong. You're a sinner. You need to get saved." And I can remember even as a child, the hand of God in conviction being on my heart as the Holy Spirit of God in His own way in the inner precincts of my soul spoke to me. But not only does God speak through His Spirit, God speaks through sickness. Have you ever been sick, been on a bed of affliction, and God spoke to you and you realized that this mortal frame is not going to last forever? You realize that your body is winding down to the grave? I found out that many times in a hospital, so many times you have a marvelous opportunity to bring people to Jesus Christ, because at that time that sickness is the messenger of God to bring people under conviction. Not only does God reprove through His Spirit, and not only does He reprove through sickness, but through sorrows, heartaches. When you went to the funeral of your mother, God spoke to your heart. When that little baby in your family died, God spoke to your heart. When there was an anguish, a sorrow, a heartbreak, and you said, I need somebody to give me comfort. I need somebody to give me strength. I need something to make sense out of this. And your heart was broken. God was speaking to you, and God speaks to sorrow. And through sorrow, I mean to bring us sometimes to our senses. Another way that God speaks, He often speaks through His servants. He speaks through His servants, the prophets, through preachers. God speaks to you through me. I have no illusions about being anything in my own right or having any strength of my own, but I'd be a fool if I thought that I preached without the anointing and the power of God. Of course God speaks through me. I don't have to brag to say that. I'd have no business standing in the pulpit if I didn't think that God speaks through me. And I can say with Isaiah, the Spirit of the Lord God is upon me, for the Lord hath anointed me to preach. And I try not to preach a sermon until I have soaked it in prayer. And so many times, as a matter of fact, to my knowledge, every time, if not practically every time, I bow my head and say, oh my God, please, in the name of Jesus, anoint me and give me a message for the people. But not only does God speak through His servants, the preachers, God speaks through His servants, the singers. God will put the finger of conviction upon your heart, upon your life. Sometimes it's through the separated life of a brother or sister, somebody that you'll see, that you work with. There's that smile, that victory, that overcoming. And you see the way that person lives, and God speaks to you through that life. And that life compared to your life, you know there's something about them that you don't have. Then God speaks not only through His servants. God speaks not only through sorrows. And God speaks not only through sickness. And God speaks not only through the Spirit, but God speaks through the Scriptures. Through the Bible. Maybe you've heard a word from the Scripture. Maybe a gospel tract. Maybe you've been reading the Bible yourself. Years ago, I read about a man who was a deep sea diver. He'd been fighting the Lord. And he went down to the bottom of the ocean. And there he found an old encrusted bottle with a cork in it. He brought it to the surface, took the cork out, and somebody had put a verse of Scripture in a bottle and put a cork on it. It said, for God so loved the world that He gave His only begotten Son. That deep sea diver said, if God loved me enough to follow me to the bottom of the ocean, I'm going to give my heart to Him. But God does speak through His Scriptures. Now, I don't know how God has spoken to you, but there's not a mother's child in this building that God has not spoken to. And God speaks. We're often reproved. But I want you to see not only spiritual conviction, but I want you to see stubborn rebellion. Notice what happens. He that being often reproved hardeneth his neck. That means a person who stiffens his neck. He refuses to get right after God has spoken. And I've seen people harden their neck. I've seen people stiffen their necks. I've seen people stubbornly rebel against God. Let me mention some ways that people rebel against God. Sometimes people harden their neck by procrastination, which is a form of disobedience. They say, well, I'll get saved, but not now. You're in Proverbs 29:1. Turn to Proverbs 27:1. God's Word says, boast not thyself of tomorrow, for thou knowest not what a day may bring forth. If you are saying, well, God is speaking to me. God has spoken to me through the songs. God has spoken to me through the Scriptures. God has spoken to me through the sermon. God has spoken to me through His servants. God has spoken, and one of these days I'm going to get right. May I tell you, all you're doing, my dear friend, is hardening your neck. Boast not thyself of tomorrow, for thou knowest not what a day may bring forth. Dr. Robert G. Lee, former pastor of this church, said that tomorrow is a period of time found nowhere except perhaps in the fool's calendar.
14: What he means by that is that tomorrow never comes. Another former pastor of our church, Dr. Ramsey Pollard, my dear personal friend, Dr. Pollard, used to preach a sermon called One More Night with the Frogs. And in that message, Dr. Pollard told about Pharaoh. And Pharaoh had rebelled against God, and God had spoken to Pharaoh, who was keeping the children of Israel bondage there in the land of Egypt. And God sent a plague upon Pharaoh, and the plague was the plague of the frogs. Frogs covered the land of Egypt. I mean, there were frogs everywhere. You get in bed, there'd be frogs between the sheets. A woman would open the oven, there would be frogs in the oven. A man put his hands in his pocket, there would be frogs in his pockets. Little boys going to school would squish frogs between their toes. There would be piles of dead frogs, smelly, rotten, awful frogs, croaking frogs. The den must have been terrible. Frogs everywhere. Finally, Pharaoh had had it up to here with the frogs. And listen to what the Bible says in Exodus chapter 8, verses 9 and 10. And Moses said to Pharaoh, "Accept the honor of saying, when shall I intercede for you, for your servants and for your people, to destroy the frogs from you and your houses, that they may remain in the river only." In plain English, Pharaoh, you want me to pray and ask God to take away the frogs? And when do you want me to do it? And then in verse 10, Pharaoh said, tomorrow. Now here are the frogs everywhere. And here Pharaoh has a chance to have the frogs taken away. Pharaoh, when do you want the frogs taken away? He said, tomorrow. And that's where the title of the sermon comes from, One More Night with the Frogs. I mean, why didn't he just simply say, take away the frogs today? It's amazing. Frogs in his food, frogs in his bed, frogs in his clothes, and yet he says, one more night with the frogs. What is there about a sinner that makes him want to hold on to his sin? What is there about it? The sinner is plagued because of his sin. He has troubles. He has doubts. He has burdens. He has suffering. He has sickness. He has sorrows. He has fears. He has disappointments. He has heartaches. And yet when you ask him if you want to be saved, he says, no, not tonight, tomorrow. Give me one more night with the frogs. He hardens his neck. By the way, let me give you three reasons why you ought not to postpone giving your heart to Jesus Christ. Number one, dear friend, if you wait till tomorrow, you'll lose tonight. We often hear people say, get right with God, you may die. Well, that is true. But get right with God, you may live. You see, dear friend, every day that you live without the Lord Jesus Christ is a lost day. Even if you knew that you could live for 50 more years and then get saved, do you realize that would be 50 wasted years? 50 years gone down the tube? Oh, you know what? Deathbed repentance. Billy Sunday said that deathbed repentance is burning the candle of life for the devil and then blowing the smoke in God's face. And so, get right with God. You may live. And if you don't get right with God today, you'll lose today. I'll tell you another reason that you ought to get saved today is that something worse may come tomorrow. You see, after the plague of the frogs came the plague of the lice. And after the plague of the lice came the plague of the flies. And after the plague of the flies came the plague of the locust. And after the plague of the locust came the plague of the boils. And after that came fire and then darkness and then death. And it got worse and worse and worse. Those of you who are under conviction, why do you put off giving your heart to Jesus Christ? Why? Tomorrow, something worse will come. Tomorrow, it will not be better. Tomorrow, you will only have more sin to repent of and less time to repent in. A third reason you ought to be saved is this, that tomorrow may not come. Tomorrow may not come. Our text speaks of sudden destruction. He shall suddenly be destroyed, and that without remedy. Joyce and I were in our house, and a thunderbolt sounded right near us. It was so loud and so near that everybody in the house just jumped. I didn't think anything about it until I went out in our front yard, and if you pass our house, you'll see the elm tree in our front yard has the bark stripped from way up in the tree all the way down to the ground where that bolt of lightning hit that elm tree. and just peeled the bark off and blew the bark way across the yard. A mighty bolt of lightning. It's something awesome to see. Now, the elm tree already had that blight in it. And I thought maybe the tree's going to die anyway, so it's not all that bad. But I want to tell you, the bark is worse than the blight. Dear friend, that bolt of lightning hit that tree. I got to thinking, now, suppose we're standing in the front yard and that bolt of lightning had hit me. It's very possible right in my own front yard. Did you know that 400 to 500 people a year in the United States die being hit by lightning? We talk about like a bolt out of the blue. Many times a person is hurled into eternity by a bolt of lightning. You never know. My dear friend, on your way home from church, you may meet something like that. You say, Pastor, are you trying to frighten me? You got it. That's right. Dear friend, I would to God I could. I'd rather frighten you into heaven than lull you into hell. Listen, the Bible says, he that being often reproved and hardeneth his neck shall what? Suddenly be destroyed. Now, she wasn't destroyed because she'd hardened her neck. I just bring that up as an illustration of how frail that life is. Tomorrow may never come. Some harden their neck by procrastination. I'll tell you another way that people harden their neck, not only by procrastination, but by pride. Did you know the reason that many people will not come down an aisle and make a public decision for the Lord Jesus Christ? They're afraid about what other people will think. If they come down and confess the Lord Jesus as their personal Savior, they're going to say, well, these folks around here will think that I'm an old sinner if I go down there. That's right, bud. That's what you are, an old sinner. But so is everybody else, for all have sinned and come short of the glory of God. An unsaved man sits in an auditorium like this, and a preacher preaches a message like I preach, and he looks around, he says, I'm just as good as the rest of these folks. What he needs to do is to be honest enough to say, I'm just as bad as the rest of these folks, for all have sinned and come short of the glory of God, and a church is nothing but a society of sinners who finally realized it and banded themselves together to do something about it. It's the only organization I know of you have to profess to be bad before you can join, unless it's the Hell's Angels. Dear friend, listen, you come saying, I am a sinner, I am lost. Some of you are unsaved church members, and if you were to die tonight, you'd go straight to hell. But you've been in this church so long, you've taught a Sunday school class, you've been a deacon, you've done this or that, and when the invitation is given, the devil says, don't you go down there and make a fool of yourself, make a spectacle of yourself. So you stiffen your knees, and you harden your heart, and you lift up your head, and you walk right on out to your doom, because pride has kept you from coming to Jesus Christ. I'll tell you another way that people harden their heart, not only through procrastination and pride, but through pleasures. Pleasures. The Bible speaks of these people, 2 Timothy chapter 3, verse 4. They are lovers of pleasures more than lovers of God. There's certain things they say, well, if I give my heart to Jesus, then I'm going to have to give this up or give that up, so I'm not going to give it up. That's so stupid. That's so foolish. Because the only thing God asks you to give up are things that'll hurt you. If it'll make you good, healthy, holy, wholesome, God says help yourself. And my dear friend, what you give up is nothing compared to what he gave up for you. And thirdly, what you give up is nothing compared to what you get. Who wouldn't give up dirt for diamonds? My dear friend, listen, I'm not inviting you to a funeral. I'm inviting you to a feast. I'm not inviting you to death. I'm inviting you to life. I was on the street one day and an old derelict came up to me and he said, Mister, well, I'm so hungry I haven't eaten at all. He said, would you give me some money? Would you give me some money? I need some money to eat with. I looked at him and smelled his breath, and I thought he wanted to get a little liquid nourishment. So I said, no, I won't give you any money. But he said, I'm so hungry. I said, fine. I said, come on in. Let's have a meal together. We were by a restaurant. I said, come on. Let's just sit down and eat. And I'll buy you something to eat, and I'll sit here and talk with you while you eat. And so he kind of reluctantly came in. He was dirty and filthy and disheveled and obviously penniless and rags. And so I sat down there with him, and I bought him a meal, and we sat down there and talked for a while. And in the course of the meal, I, of course, pushed the claims of the Lord Jesus on him and told him about Christ, told him how Jesus loved him and how Jesus wanted to save him. And I asked him, I said, now, sir, would you like to give your heart to Jesus Christ? Would you like to be saved? You know what he said to me? He said, no. I said, no, why not? You know what he said? Oh, he said, there's so much to give up. That's what he said. I mean, he said, there's just so much to give up. Can you imagine that? Isn't the devil a deceiver? My dear friend, the Lord thy God is a sun and a shield. No good thing will he withhold from them that walk uprightly. But you see, people harden their heart by these silly excuses, and indeed they are silly excuses. Now, I've talked to you about spiritual conviction. I have talked to you about stubborn rebellion. Let me talk to you about sudden destruction. Notice what our text says. He that being often reproved, that's spiritual conviction. Hardeneth his neck, that is his stubborn rebellion, shall suddenly be destroyed. That is sudden destruction. You see, there's an end to God's patience. God does speak. God does speak. But finally, God's patience wears out. Let me show you how a man may be destroyed. There are three ways that he may be destroyed. He may be, his mind may suddenly be destroyed by strong delusion. There may be the destruction of his mind through strong delusion. That's the reason that many people are in false cults today. Jehovah's Witnesses and other cults like this today. Because when they heard the truth, they refused the truth, and now they believe a lie. 2 Thessalonians, the second chapter, verses 11 and 12, says this, "For this reason, God will send them strong delusion that they should believe a lie, that they all might be damned who received not the love of the truth, but had pleasure in unrighteousness." Now, what does that verse tell us? It means that when a person hears the truth and he doesn't act upon the truth, God's judgment is that this man will be deceived. No man can believe until God opens his eyes. But this judgment is worse than that. Not only does God not open his eyes, but God sends him delusion and judgment that he might be damned. And so many times the mind is destroyed through strong delusion, and a person gets a lie firmly entrenched in his mind.
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16: When a TV crew interviewed people on the streets, they asked, "What is your purpose in life?" Not expecting the question, some scratched their heads and replied, "Well, I'm not sure." One person said, "I don't think I could answer that question until I'm dead," which would be something like not knowing you were supposed to put the ball through the hoop at the end of the court until after the basketball game was over. Some spoke of their families figuring large in the purpose of their lives. But the majority of people, however, quickly answered, "Fun. That's what life is about, having as much fun as possible." I've been thinking about that issue. What is the purpose of your life? Why did God put you on this earth? And what are you supposed to accomplish while you occupy space on this planet? The fisherman who casts his line or net into the water knows exactly what his purpose is, to catch fish. The athlete knows that the purpose of the game is to move the ball across the goal line to defeat his opponent. The doctor who scrubs for surgery knows exactly why he's doing the surgery. He intends to save the life of his patient. But amazingly enough, when it comes to the most important part of existence, the vast majority of people are uncertain what their purpose is, what life is all about. The fact is, every person is driven by something. Whether it is money, the desire to be recognized, the hope that life will provide leisure or fun, the anticipation that you can reach the top, guilt, fear, greed, or whatever, something drives your life. Something motivates you. Do you know what it is? Tom Landry, one of the most successful football coaches ever to field a team, said the challenge of coaching could be boiled down to a one-sentence job description: to get people to do what they don't want to do in order to achieve what they want to achieve. Now, his purpose in coaching was well-defined. No wonder he was successful. There's a line in Lewis Carroll's Alice in Wonderland which goes, "If you don't know where you're headed, any road will get you there." In sports, when a question of purpose comes up, there's some kind of a board, a rule book, a referee, or a committee who decides. Somebody has to say, "This is the way it is," whether people like it or not. Is it possible that so many folks today are uncertain of what life's purpose is, apart from having fun, because they have ignored the rule book, and they have closed their minds to the counsel of the Creator? Why did God put you here? Obviously, God had some purpose, some intention, something for you to accomplish. And until you bring God into the picture of your life, you will never understand what life is all about. Here is the missing ingredient. The key to purpose, which many, possibly you as well, have never found. Three guidelines will help you bring the whole issue into focus. Number one, recognize what's been driving your life so far. Be very careful then how you live. Not as unwise, but as wise, advised Paul. So take inventory. Guideline two, realize God does have a purpose for your life. You are no accident, no chance happening. Guideline three, receive the fullness of life which God intends you to have. For me to live is Christ and to die is gain, wrote Paul. He knew what it takes to make life worth living. Do you? How would you define your purpose?
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18: Welcome to Breakpoint, a daily look at an ever-changing culture through the lens of unchanging truth. For the Colson Center, I'm John Stone Street. Back in April, a Psychology Today article noted how some people today, especially younger people, are finding their identity in their psychological struggle. For those who do, the point is not to overcome these struggles or to achieve personal growth. Rather, it's belonging by having a disorder. As the writer put it, quote, "We're living in an age where psychological explanations are prioritized above all others. Indeed, therapy speak has permeated everyday life. It's taken over conversations and relationships, leading people to claim boundary violations, accuse others of gaslighting, or see narcissists everywhere they go," end quote. It's true, between the rise of a hypertherapeutic culture and the whole critical theory mood that dominates today, a quick way to achieve social status is to have a kind of condition, preferably one that can't be challenged. There are, of course, real pressing psychological issues that face many, especially in the rising generation. Such people deserve to be taken seriously. But, as Abigail Schreier has rightly observed in her recent book, Bad Therapy, the mental health industry incentivizes mental health struggles. It's normalized the need to therapize even the most basic task of childhood, like making friends or cleaning your room. The result here is not better health, it's greater dependency. In fact, the whole cultural drift to valorize victimhood and to medicate almost every behavior is not providing this generation with the thing they need most, hope. In fact, it's the opposite. Despite greater mental health awareness and increased access to care than at any other time in all of human history, our rates of suicide and psychological distress are up, while rates of healing are down. But of course, we ought not be surprised when young people believe what they're told. That they're victims, that the world has no ultimate meaning, so they have to make it out of something in order to be their true, authentic selves. Essentially, we've placed the weight of making the world on their shoulders, and then are surprised when they stumble under the weight of the task. They're told, live your truth, be yourself, follow your heart, after learning in school that the entire cosmos is just one big accident, and then from social media that they could never stack up to the experiences of others. From their favorite Disney movie, they learn the hero's a villain, and the villain is just misunderstood. And so here they are, without any fixed reference points for knowing who they are, or why they exist, or how they should live. In that context, the therapist that's assuring them that they're the victim here, that's all pretty compelling indeed. Nearly a century ago, the Austrian psychiatrist Viktor Frankl wrote that the key factor in human survival, even more than just basic physical and mental health, is hope. And hope is at the core of the whole Christian message. Though the biblical view of sin rejects entertaining optimism about the human condition or unrealistic wishful thinking about the future, it does present the Creator putting Himself at the center of this fallen world in order to renew and reconcile it and us. So Christ is making all things new, and that includes those who are lost and hurting. If Frankl was indeed correct, if there can be no healing without hope, then God's people are the ones uniquely positioned today to offer a way forward. For those who don't know who they are, or why they are, or how to live, there is indeed hope. In fact, we know hope by name. It's Jesus the Christ. For the Colson Center, I'm John Stone Street with Breakpoint. Today's Breakpoint was co-authored with Dr. Timothy Padgett. And for more resources or to share this commentary with others, go to colsoncenter.org/radio.
19: Jesus said, "I am the light of the world." 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
20: A gift that is never acknowledged remains technically given, but there's something incomplete, isn't there? That's why when someone gives us something, we send a thank you card through the mail, or we send a text or an email, or we call, or the next time we see them, we mention our gratitude. Not because the giver necessarily needs that thanks to feel good, but because gratitude is part of the full arc of the exchange. It closes the loop. It names what happens. It brings the giver and the receiver into the same moment. Well, today on Discover the Word, we're going to look at an event in the life of Jesus where the Lord gave a tremendous gift to 10 men with leprosy. And 9 of them walked out of a loop that was never closed, as far as we know. But one of them did close the loop. And honestly, he was the least likely of them all to do so. And so continue a Bible study with the Discover the Word group today called The Least Likely. Next. And welcome to Discover the Word, the group Bible study from Our Daily Bread Ministries, providing Bible engagement for life. And this week we have a guest with us. Jennifer Greer is leading us through a 5-part exegetical conversation that's anchored in Luke chapter 17 in verses 11 through 19. It's the story of an occasion where Jesus healed 10 men of leprosy, but only one of them returned to thank and worship Jesus. And as the title of the study suggests, he was probably the least likely to do so. But as Jennifer has pointed out too, Elisa Morgan and Daniel Ryan Day and Rasul Berry, there's a lot more to this story than just an encouragement to make sure we say thanks when someone gives us a gift. Well, as they've established already this week, a big reason why this one who returned to thank Jesus was the least likely is because he was a Samaritan. And the centuries-long Jewish-Samaritan ill will was a major factor in that. And paying attention to that is going to be a key piece of understanding the deeper meaning of what was going on in this story. And so let's join the group as our friend Jennifer Greer gets us into this next part of our study about the least likely.
21: Have you ever done something for a group of people and only a few thanked you or recognized or acknowledged what you'd done for them? Better yet, was it someone least likely to thank you?
22: Yeah, I think of all the times I have to remind our kids to thank after a meal is made for them or something like that. But I had a situation recently with one of my boys, and we did something together. And he was like, "Dad, thank you so much. This was awesome." And that felt extra special because usually I'm training them to thank.
23: Right.
24: As a pastor, definitely there's a lot of times, you know, you just have to embrace the fact that, you know, the service that we do is often thankless. But occasionally there have been times where from folks that you didn't even necessarily know were paying attention. Remember popping in on our youth ministry and then just being like, "Thank you so much for coming." Yeah. And I'm like, "Wow, I didn't even know that you cared." So that's really special.
23: And you know, here's another one. Like if you happen to be sharing in a group, sometimes a person who just looks basically ticked off the whole time you're talking.
24: Yeah.
23: And I've learned time after time that person was just thinking and they'll be first in line to thank me. And I'm like, "What? Yeah. I totally misread you." Yeah.
21: There are appropriate responses to the act of God's grace and mercy, but sometimes it's the least likely who turn back to worship, and we're going to see that in our verses today. So today we're going to be looking at verses 15 through 17. Could someone read that?
22: Sure. Then one of them, when he saw he was healed, turned back, praising God with a loud voice. He fell with his face to the ground at Jesus' feet and thanked him. Now he was a Samaritan. Then Jesus said, "Were not 10 cleansed? Where are the other 9?
21: So this begins Act 2 of this story. What's the appropriate response to the healing?
23: Praise.
24: I mean, yeah, gratitude. I mean, this is a life-changing experience of going from sick to whole, ostracized to in community, forgotten to seen.
22: Yeah. At the same time, though, I'm like, didn't he kind of disobey Jesus? You know what I mean, though?
23: Sure, because he didn't go to the priest.
22: Yeah, like, would it have been better for him to go to the priest, then come back to Jesus? I think that's part of the tension in the story, is the fact that he doesn't even make it to the priest, because as soon as he realizes he's cleansed, he's already turning back to give praise.
24: I had always read the turn back as like after he went to the priest.
23: Does it have anything to do with the fact that he was a Samaritan, which I've always overlooked?
21: Great. Mm-hmm. These are all great, great questions. I have a feeling that Jesus is not as bothered about that, because even before he is pronounced clean and cleansed by the priest and receiving the okay to be back in community and life with God, he turns back to give thanks and acknowledge what Jesus has just done for him. And he does it with fanfare and falls flat on his face in complete prostration and adoration and thanksgiving for what Jesus has just done for him. In the South, we would say it's something like, he's fallen out on the floor, making a fool of yourself, kind of praising, glorifying, thanking God. So then just as quick as the miracle of healing we saw in verse 14b, is this parenthetical note in 16b by Luke. Now he was a Samaritan.
22: Yeah.
21: The least likely to come back and offer praise is the Samaritan. It's like, what? He was a Samaritan? I mean, who is the most likely to turn back?
24: It would have been, you would have thought, his fellow Jews, those who they worshiped the same way in the same temple and acknowledged him. So, yeah, that was a plot twist.
21: Worse yet, the least likely is an enemy. The expectation is that all would return and give thanks to Jesus for the work that he's done, especially the Jewish ones, one of his own. But no, only one turns back to praise. The least likely to worship turns back. And Jesus is struck by it too. So he's not bothered necessarily that he's not gone to the priest yet. He's bothered by what comes next. Verse 17.
23: We're not 10 cleansed. Where are the other 9?
21: There were 10 that were miraculously healed on the way. Now there's just one, the least likely, an enemy, a Samaritan. And he's not even supposed to be with those other 9 lepers. It strikes me that this loner would return. Have you ever wondered why he didn't talk the other 9 into coming back to worship?
23: I wonder if the other 9 were maybe a little more legalistically motivated. Well, Jesus said to go to the priest, and I'm going to go to the priest, and that's the right ritual, and then I can go back, even though I was just healed.
24: You know, for me, I think about how easy it is for me to experience a milestone, a miraculous, or just a move of God in my life, and me take that and then move on to the next thing without sitting with it, reflecting, and really praising. You know, it could just kind of be like, whew, okay, dodge that bullet, next, on to the next.
21: So we've just found out he's a Samaritan. So let's return to our conversation about the Samaritans. What do you remember about the Samaritans and their temple, their priest?
23: It's not in Jerusalem.
24: Right. Like, I think about the whole conversation with the woman at the well. where when Jesus reveals himself as a Messiah, she's like, ah, wait. And then she brings up these religious objections. Mm-hmm. You worship there, mm-hmm. we worship here. Mm-hmm. And then he has to elevate the conversation spiritually to, mm-hmm. you know, the Father's looking for people who will worship him in spirit and in truth, but it becomes an obstacle. So the fact that for this Samaritan former leper, there is no obstacle is noteworthy.
22: Yeah. And I think I'm starting to pick up on what you're saying. So if the other nine are Jewish, they're going to one temple. Mm. This guy, who's a Samaritan, is going to a different temple. So I just assume all 10 are going the same direction. Mm. And so one turns back and the other nine are like, I'm not going back yet. But actually they're going in different directions.

0: making a little bit more sense. So yes, their holy site, the temple, probably has not been rebuilt on Mount Gerizim by this time, but their worship site and their priests are on Mount Gerizim. So the other nine are heading back to Jerusalem to their holy site, the temple, and to their priests. So when he sets off to obey Jesus and present himself to his priest, he probably goes back into Samaritan country while the other nine Jewish lepers are on their own and none turn back to praise. The least likely to worship is a Samaritan leper.
1: So instead of 1 out of 10 turning back, it's like 1 out of 1 turned back, and
2: Nine
1: zero out
2: out of
1: of
2: nine, yeah,
1: nine
2: don't turn back.
1: turned back.
0: So why does Luke include this parenthetical note? Now, he was a Samaritan. There's a reason that he's included this, and Jesus questions it. Like I said earlier, they like to play this least most likely game. So where else has Luke talked about Samaritans in his gospel stories that these listeners would have heard about? This isn't the first time
2: Yeah, the
0: that
2: Good
0: Luke has
2: Samaritan.
0: highlighted a Samaritan
2: Yeah.
0: in his
2: I think
0: gospel.
2: about the greatest commandment, and when the scribe asks Jesus, what is the greatest commandment? And he explains the aspect of loving your neighbor through the parable of the Good Samaritan in Luke chapter 10.
3: So he puts the Samaritan, an unlikely person, in the hero role.
1: And in direct contrast to those who avoid the person who's been hurt.
3: The priest to them.
0: Yes. Who does Jesus say is the most likely to help the man stripped, beaten, and left half dead on the downward desert road from Jerusalem to Jericho in the parable of the Good Samaritan in Luke chapter 10?
2: Wasn't a priest.
0: Wasn't a priest.
1: Not the Levite.
2: Not the Levite.
0: Not the Levite.
3: It's a Samaritan.
0: The Samaritan.
1: Yeah.
0: Jesus says again, the one to model after isn't the most likely Jew, but the least likely Samaritan, a Jewish enemy. The least likely to worship is a Samaritan. And in the next conversation, we will see that Jesus is putting an exclamation point on this.
4: Yeah, this Samaritan detail is one that flips everything around, doesn't it? And as we're going to continue to see, adds a layer of insight into what the message of this story really is. On the surface, it looks like a healing and be sure to be grateful type of story, but there really is a lot more to it. Jennifer Greer, our guest this week, leading the study called The Least Likely with Elisa Morgan, Daniel Ryan Day, and Rasul Barry. And as we reflect on today's conversation, just want to take a moment to tell you about a resource that may help you generally read the Bible with more of an eye toward paying attention to the ancient context of Scripture. It's a book by Jennifer Greer and her husband Jonathan called How to Read the Bible in Its Ancient Context. All right, we will have a link to How to Read the Bible in Its Ancient Context by Jennifer and Jonathan Greer in this week's show notes on our website at discovertheword.org. And the show notes are also part of each episode wherever you get your podcasts. All right, well, tomorrow Jennifer is going to point out a word that Jesus uses for this Samaritan in the story, and it is going to produce another of those aha moments, like I think most of us had today. It's another of these details in the story that gives a major clue as to what this story in Luke 17 is really communicating. And so make sure that being part of the group for the next part of this study called The Least Likely is in your plans for tomorrow. 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
5: Our friends Marv and Annie were with us at a convention in Chicago. They're from Denver. I was in my hometown. And Annie's doctor had let her make the trip to Chicago, even though she was 8 months pregnant. Well, we had a reception our first night at the convention downtown, and I jokingly told her, hey, if the baby decides to come tonight, just call our room. This is my city, girl. I'll take care of everything. Well, it didn't turn out to be a joke. Yeah, the call came in the middle of the night, and minutes later, we had a lady in hard labor in my back seat. Oh, my goodness. I thought we'd have time to get out to our obstetrician in the suburbs. No.

0: Do you live where the wheat waves in the wind? Where corn stretches tall under an open sky? Maybe it's cotton fields or rows of bright red strawberries ready for harvest. Well, on Through the Bible, we're stepping into one of the most powerful stories that Jesus ever told, the parable of the sower and the seed. Dr. J. Vernon McGee calls Matthew 13 one of the most important chapters in all of Scripture. Why? Well, because it shows what really is happening in the human heart when God's Word is sown. Before we open our Bibles, though, let's reach into the Bible Bus mailbag for a couple of letters. Jim in North Carolina writes this: I've just gotten on board the Bible Bus within the last year. It has been my daily devotion. I am 72, and I am so thankful for your ministry that takes God's Word worldwide. I share Dr. McGee's messages with my family and friends, often praying that God's Word speaks to the heart and the Holy Spirit gives us the truth and knowledge of our need for a Savior. We know His love, grace, and mercy are there for all who accept with simple childlike faith. Praise God, He is Lord. Well, Jim, welcome aboard. We're grateful that you're riding along with us and sharing with others. And if you'd like to help maybe scatter a little seed yourself, just call us at 1-800-65-BIBLE and ask for a pack of Bible Bus passes to share with those who God has placed in your life. Let's pray. Heavenly Father, thank you for planting your living word in us. Break up the hard soil of our hearts, Lord, and pull the weeds, deepen the roots, and give us ears to hear and hearts ready to receive. In Jesus' name, amen. Here's Dr. J. Vernon McGee with our study of Matthew 13 on Through the Bible.
1: Our study at this time takes us into the 13th chapter of the Gospel of Matthew. And follow along, because we have come to one of the high points of the Gospel of Matthew. This is one of the great chapters. Now, I know that I've said that before, and I'm sure I'll be saying it again, but actually, this is one of the three major discourses. We've had already the Sermon on the Mount, Matthew 5, 6, and 7, and now we have the Mystery Parable Discourse, and later on, Matthew 24 and 25. Let me put it like this. We have said that the Gospel of Matthew is probably the key gospel to the Bible. It's the open door to both the Old and New Testament. And if that's true, then the 13th chapter of Matthew is the key to the Gospel of Matthew. So that makes this chapter very important. In fact, all important. I believe that we'll find here a better understanding of what the kingdom of heaven is than we will in any other place. You will recall that our Lord came and followed John the Baptist, who preached, "Repent, for the kingdom of heaven is at hand." And our Lord enunciated the law of that kingdom, the Sermon on the Mount, the manifesto of the king. Then he demonstrated that he had the dynamic, the power. And then he sent his disciples out. He was rejected. Then we find him in conflict. And then he hands down a judgment, as we saw last time, against these religious rulers and the cities where his mighty works had been done. And when they asked for a sign, he said no sign would be given but that of Jonah. Jonah was a sign, a resurrection sign, and they were to have that one shortly after this. You remember that very personal invitation, "Come unto me, all ye that labor and heavy laden, I'll rest you." Now the question is, what happens to the kingdom of heaven? Apparently now he'll not establish it on the earth at this time, at his first coming. Now what will happen to the kingdom of heaven? Well, we have these mystery parable discourses, and they set before us a kingdom of heaven condition. Now let me say some very definite, and I want to say them as dogmatic statements. I hope that I give that impression. He gave here seven parables, and some think that he gave eight parables. And in these parables, he set before us the mysteries of the kingdom of heaven. That is, the condition of the kingdom of heaven. Now, the kingdom of heaven is not synonymous with the church, and the church is not synonymous with the kingdom of heaven. The kingdom of heaven is Christendom, and the church is in Christendom today, but it's not all of it by any means. I'm sure that the wildest interpreter of the scripture would not say that in the kingdom of heaven that they'd be sowing tares. This is the form it's taken during the days of his rejection. Now he covers the entire period with these parables here. These parables, I consider them very important indeed. First is the sower. Second is the tares and the wheat. The third, the mustard seed. Fourth is the woman hiding leaven in bread. The fifth is hid treasure in a field. The sixth is the pearl of great price bought by the merchantman. And then the dragnet that went out into the world and brought in all kinds of fish. And then things new and old, if you want an eighth one, that the householder brings forth things new and old. I think you can consider that a parable, but certainly wouldn't want to dwell on that to any great length. Now, let me come back and begin reading at verse 3. And he spake many things unto them in parables, saying, Behold, a sower went forth to sow. Now, this is very important to see. I hope that you won't miss it, because it's all important. Behold, a sower went forth to sow. And this parable is really the key to the other parables. And what I mean by that is, our Lord interpreted this parable, and he interpreted the parable of the tares and wheat. And you will find that he gave interpretation to certain things in these two parables. Now, you'll find that that'll carry over in the other parables. I do not think that we have a right to interpret one of the other parables and contradict something that he's given. For instance, he mentions the birds here, the evil one, in this parable of the sower, representing Satan. Well, I don't think birds are going to be something good later on in another parable. I think that we have to be consistent and follow his interpretation. Now, you will notice, behold, a sower went forth to sow. And he'll interpret that later on, and I'll just run ahead and give his interpretation. The sower is the Son of Man. What's he going to do now in the world? What is the Lord Jesus doing today in the world? If you'd ask me, I'd say that he's a sower. He's sowing seed in the world today. The Word of God, by the way, is the seed, and that also is interpreted for us. You'll find that the interpretation is given to us here. Now, let's move on down in this, and let me read the parable, and then we'll look for the interpretation of it. And when he sowed, some seeds fell by the wayside, and the fowls came and devoured them up. Some fell upon stony places where they had not much earth, and forthwith they sprung up because they had no deepness of earth. And when the sun was up, they were scorched, and because they had no root, they withered away. And some fell among thorns, and the thorns sprung up and choked them. But others fell unto good ground and brought forth fruit, some 100-fold, some 60-fold, some 30-fold. Who hath ears to hear, let him hear. Now, this is the parable that is given to us. Now, we want to look at this parable because it's very important to the understanding of the other parables. Behold, a sower went forth to sow. Now, that was a familiar sight in Palestine. They would just sort of scratch the surface of the ground with a very crude plow. Sometimes they didn't even do that. And the sower would go out and fling the seed. That was a very familiar sight. Well, even today in our land, in the springtime, all the way from Pocatello, Idaho to Pensacola, Florida, and all the way from Chicago, Illinois to Cucamonga, California, and from Minnesota to Muleshoe, Texas, you'll see them sowing wheat and corn and cotton. And it's a very familiar sight. The thing today is they use a machine to sow the seed, however. It was very crude in that day. Now the sower, we are told very definitely, over in verse 37, he answered and said unto them, He that soweth the good seed is the Son of Man. Now, that's in the parable of the tares and the wheat. Now, the one who sows the seed here is the Son of Man, the Lord Jesus. That is what he's doing. That defines the work of Christ in reference to the world. He was the king. He laid aside his regal robes. He's a farmer today, sowing seed, but he's still a king. Now, you'll note what the seed in verse 19, we're told, when anyone heareth the word of the kingdom and understandeth it not, the seed is the word of God. That's made also clear to us here. Now, the field, we're told, verse 38, we're told that the field is the world. It's not the church, you see. We're talking about a world situation. It's Christendom. And I think the picture would be something like this. Here is the church in the world, and outside there are these multitudes of people that have not accepted Christ, and the word is given to this one, and the word is given to that one, and the word is given to someone else. And this one accepts, that one does not accept. Our business is to sow seed. Not everybody that we give the word to accept it, but we give it out here on the radio. We're just flinging it out here. I don't know where it's going, but I find out later on that it goes into good ground. Let me just give you, and I've saved my letter for today, for this particular place and for this purpose. And this one comes from right here in Los Angeles. And the listener writes, I just received all the notes and outlines. I was so thrilled and happy to receive them. I just had to write to thank you. 2.5 years ago, I wasn't even a Christian, but for the last 20 months, Christ has been in my heart, ruling my life, and I've had a real hunger from the Word. Now, to me, that's an example of what I'm called to do today. The Lord Jesus has charge of this great program of sowing seed, but he's given me a little corner, and my business is to sow seed. I interpret that to be the important thing. And I'd like to be rather specific here. This is the day for sowing seed. And I don't want to quibble or split hairs. But the harvest is not the picture for today. But somebody says, didn't Christ say, pray ye therefore the Lord of the harvest? We've already seen that. Well, remember I call your attention that I'd have something further to say about that. Now, will you notice verse 36 of chapter 9, and I'll have to go back to pick this up. But when he saw the multitudes, he was moved with compassion on them, because they fainted and were scattered abroad as sheep, having no shepherd. Then saith he unto his disciples, the harvest truly is plenteous, but the laborers are few. Pray ye therefore the Lord of the harvest, that he'll send forth laborers into his harvest. Now, that was right before he sent out his apostles to the lost sheep of the house of Israel. And that is the end of this age. The age of law was coming to an end. Now, harvest time comes after seed had been sown. And for 1,500 years, approximately, under law, the seed had been sown. Now the harvest has come. A new age, a new dispensation is coming in. And the end of one is a harvest. The beginning of the other is the sowing of the seed. But as I want to emphasize, that the end of the age means judgment. And you'll find that in some of the parables that we have here, when he says, let both grow together. And at the time of the harvest, when is the time of the harvest? End of the age. That's judgment, friends. But our business is sowing seed. You see, in the Battle of Armageddon is considered a great time of harvest. It even is a time of treading the wine press for him. Now we today are therefore to sow seed. And I rejoice when I read a letter where somebody, they listen for, well, I don't know how long. They listen for over a year, the sowing of the seed. And finally begin to germinate and fructify. And now it's bringing forth fruit. That this party has a hunger for the Word of God. This illustrates in a very real way the thing that we're talking about, and I consider that our business today. But now notice where the seed falls. It falls in all kinds of ground, and we really have some seed here. There are really four types of ground, and three-fourths of the seed does not grow it. It dies. Nothing wrong with the seed, but there's a great difficulty with the soil. You can argue election all you want to, but there sure is a whole lot of free will here. It's the condition of the soil that is all important as far as the seed is concerned. Now, let's move on down, and we have read, when he sowed, some fell by the wayside, and the fowls came and devoured them. Some fell upon stony places where they had not much earth, and forthwith they sprung up because they had no deepness of earth. And when the sun was up, they were scorched, and because they had no root, they withered away. And some fell among thorns, and the thorns sprung up and choked them. But other fell into good ground, brought forth fruit, some 100-fold, some 60-fold, some 30-fold. Who hath ears to hear, let him hear. Now, we have, first of all, the wayside hearers. What about these wayside hearers? Well, verse 19, when anyone heareth the word of the kingdom and understandeth it not, then cometh the wicked one, and catcheth away that which was sown in his heart. This is he which receives seed by the wayside. Now, we're told that these birds here are the evil one. The devil takes away that which is sown by the wayside. This is something that ought to cause every church member to examine his own heart. Don't apply this to the other fellow. What about you? Someone has written this very clever little poem. It says, when you get to heaven, you'll likely view many folk there will be a shock to you. But don't act surprised or even show a care, for they might be a little shocked to see you there. Well, we have no right to sit in judgment, but apparently these are church members, professing Christians. They heard the word, but it was not the hearing of faith. The word was not mixed with faith. Or if it was, it was a formal intellectual faith that just nodded the head and did nothing. In other words, to them, Christianity is a sideline. Belonging to the church is like belonging to a lodge or a club, only they are not even as devoted to the church as they are to a lodge or to a club. Sort of a sideshow. And these folk are in deep freeze. You see them not only in our churches today, they're in cults and isms today. Fell by the wayside. And now we have another group here, and those were the ones that on stony places. It was rocky ground. What about them? Verse 20, but he that received the seed into stony places, the same is he that heareth the word, and anon with joy receiveth it. Yet hath he not root in himself, but dureth for a while, for when tribulation of persecution ariseth because of the word, by and by he's offended. Now, these rocky ground ones, they're the opposite, by the way, of the wayside ones. The devil took it away from the wayside. This is the flesh here gets in the way. These people are not in deep freeze as the one by the wayside. These people are in the oven. They are warm. They're emotional. They shed tears. They're greatly moved. They have feeling. These are what I call Alka-Seltzer Christians. The others were in deep freeze. These are fizzing, and there's a lot of fizz and frizz to them. And they make as much fuss during a meeting as a rocket on a launching pad, but they never get into orbit. They are what I call the Southern California type, and I've been out here since 1940. They have a great zeal and energy, but they're just like a burnout Roman candle after the meeting is over. I stood on the back end of a train years ago, Santa Fe, going to Chicago, and I'd left Fort Worth, Texas, and late that evening, we were going through Kansas, and there was a paper there on the railroad track. Somebody had thrown it out, and when that train went by right afterward, my, that paper just fluttered up in the air, and it just went every direction. But just soon as the train got by, it just began to settle down, and finally, it got dead still on the track. And as I looked way back at that paper as it was just lying there, I thought, that's just like a lot of Christians. You have a meeting, something sensational, oh my, how they get into gear. But it's not real with them. It's just an emotional splurge. They are the rocky ground. And then there are those that are like the thorns. What about those? Well, he says, he also that receives seed among the thorns, is he that heareth the word, and the care of this world and the deceitful of riches choke the word, and he becometh unfruitful. Now, the ones where the seed fall in thorny ground, they represent the ones that the world crowds out, the word of God. You see, the devil got the wayside. The flesh took care of the rocky ground, but the world takes care of those in the thorny ground, the cares of the world. Sometimes it's poverty, and the other time it's the deceitful of riches. This is something that is quite interesting, that the two groups, one that are in abject poverty on one side of the spectrum, of the social spectrum, and the other, at the other extreme, prosperity, they're rich. Those are the two folks that are the most difficult to reach outside of the church today. I find that a great many people have let the world crowd out the Word of God. Now, these are not just different types of believers. They're not believers at all. They are those that have heard the Word. They profess to receive it. Actually, right now, I'm confident that listening to me all over this land, there are those that are in all three classes. It's well for all of us to examine ourselves and see whether we're in the faith or not. Thank God, though, some of the seed falls in good ground. And in verse 23, that's interpreted for us. But he that receives seed into the good ground is he that heareth the word and understandeth it, which also beareth fruit, bringeth forth some 100-fold, some 60, and some 30. These are the hearers, and they've received it. Now, some maybe not bring forth very much fruit, but they bring forth 30-fold, and some will bring forth 60-fold, and some will bring forth 100-fold. This is the picture that's given to us here. And you see, they must understand it. The Ethiopian eunuch, you remember, was reading. He didn't understand, but he wanted to. And the Spirit of God put Philip there as a hitchhiker, and he got on and took a ride. And he gave the Ethiopian eunuch a ticket to heaven. He told him that the one that was wounded for our transgressions, bruised for our iniquity, was the Lord Jesus Christ. And then this man accepted and received him. Now, we're sowing seed. That's our business. I interpret that as being our business today. This is a kingdom of the heavens situation. Now the Lord does something quite interesting here. He says, who hath ears to hear, let him hear. Well, if you got these things on the side of your head called ears, can't you hear him? Yes, but notice, the disciples came and said unto him, why speakest thou unto them in parables? Now a parable, someone has interpreted as an earthly story with a heavenly meaning. That's very good, but the word parabole, we get our word ball for that. You throw something down by the side of something. It's like putting a ruler down by the side of a table or a wall, and you measure it. Now, that ruler is a parable. It's put down to measure it. Now, he gave these parables to measure heavenly truth, to set that before us. Now, why did he do it? He answered and said unto them, because it's given unto you to know the mysteries of the kingdom of heaven, but to them it's not given. Now, this is the illustration of that. If a man wants to know the word, he can know it. He that wants to know the truth can know the truth. But if you shut your ears to it, and there are multitudes of broad-minded people, so-called, that shut their ears to the word of God. And if you don't want to hear it, well, you won't hear it, my friend. Not only will you not hear it, you wouldn't understand it even if you do. You must have that inner ear that wants to hear the word of God. For he says, whosoever hath, to him shall be given, and he shall have more abundance. And if you want to know the truth and know a little, he'll add to it. But whosoever hath not, you don't want to know it, well, from him shall be taken away even that he hath. God will see to it that you don't get it. You see, he never shuts the door to one who wants to hear. It's those who do not want to hear. And that's exactly what he's saying here. And he says, that's the reason that I'm speaking to them in parables. Well, we're going to hear the next parable that he also interprets, and that'll be the key to the other parables. We'll take that next time. Until then, may God richly bless you.
0: 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I'm Steve Schwetz, and I'll meet you back here as the Bible bus rolls along.

0: Well, ride the Bible bus for 5 years and you'll be amazed at what God teaches you from His Word about what it means to believe on the Lord Jesus Christ and you will be saved. It's a blessing that keeps on going. That's what we believe at Through the Bible.
1: The farmer knew how to farm. The ground was prepared and he planted clean wheat. This had all the makings of a great harvest. But one night, a rival walked through the field scattering thistle seeds. As time went by, the farmer could see what had happened and knew the weeds would influence the crop in a negative way. Instead of pulling the weeds, the farmer let both grow. Why? If the weeds were pulled, it would damage the wheat. He would separate them at harvest. His plan made sense. This Jesus story makes sure readers know that Jesus is aware that bad things happen to good people. And while we may never know why our lives are surrounded by thistles, Jesus will sort everything out in the end. He even promised to work everything out in a positive way for those who love Him and do what He asks. His plan can be trusted. His future is perfect. His love is unconditional. Trust Him when nothing else makes sense. WLUJ.
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3: Did you know that God is able to do exceedingly above and beyond that which you could ask or think? I'll say, Lord, I have this financial need. Please take care of it. And you want to do even more? I welcome that too. Whatever God wants to do, we think God wants to withhold His blessing. We think that God is stingy. The very opposite is taught in Scripture. Jesus said, ask and it shall be given. Seek and ye shall find. Knock and the door shall be open. And there's an ascending intensity in the verbs that Christ used, implying that we should step up our game. So first we're asking, then we're seeking, then we're knocking. So keep asking the Lord.
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0: Sonic Flood, I Could Sing of Your Love Forever on WLUJ. Donna here on your Wednesday. Are you ready to get up and face the day? What does that look like for you? Are there some challenges ahead of you today? Are you wondering how it's all going to work out? Or you think this is going to be business as usual? You know the drill. You know where to be. You know what could happen. So, yeah, just trusting the Lord in either one of those situations, because only He knows what a day can bring forth. Hey, coming up today on Mark and Friends, it's Pastor Jason Schiffo, who has been such a blessing to the program. He's going to talk with Mark about Philippians 4:8 and the calling for believers to live faithfully in the tension between heaven and earth. And here's a quote you want to be listening for. How about this? Stop allowing the world to work on you, because you are called to work in the world. And he's also going to be sitting on that word finally in Philippians. And he thinks that suggests that Paul loved the church so deeply, he could hardly stop writing to them. You know, that's like that pastor who says, okay, now this is my last point. Okay, now here we go. This is it. He just keeps talking. But Paul's heart was to really just tell the Philippians the wonderful true news about the joy that was theirs. And again, he only had a little bit of parchment paper, right? He had to write it all down and then send it on its way, and then it would be read by the congregation. And I bet they just never wanted it to stop, because it was such good news. So tune in for Mark and Friends, 7:32 a.m. and p.m. here on WLUJ.
1: I am so grateful that you're patient with me when I lose my phone, my keys.
2: I knew you were going to say that.
1: My everything. Honestly, because when we first got married, did was try to change me and fix me.
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2: I thought I could change you.
1: Did it work?
2: It did not work. And it just frustrated you. And it frustrated me, but I just realized losing your phone 3, 4, 15 times a day is not that big a deal, because I love who you are, and I'm not going to change you. I'm going to accept you and love who God made you to be.
1: Give your spouse grace. Accept their flaws. There's beauty in it, because God gave you your spouse to change maybe you. Ariana Dave Wilson.
2: Do you even know where your phone is right now?
1: Nope.
2: Okay.
4: Things change. It's often called progress. Some like it. Others, not so much. You might like that place of comfort where you live, work, and play. From cars to food and computers to streaming services, things are very different today than when you were born. Adjusting to change can be hard, especially if you're not interested in keeping up with trends that become the norm. By the time it's normal, you might feel like you've been left behind. The good news is that any change in the way the world at large does things won't change the way God does things. His message isn't in discussion for alterations, simply because everything else is being discussed in a subject-to-change kind of way. If you want something to believe in and place your life in the hands of, that would be God. You'll keep learning, but it won't be because His message is changing. He loves you. He always has. Be glad that message doesn't change. Listeners like you support a trustworthy message in a changing world. Sometimes that's just what's most needed. The WLUJ family of stations.

Grace got you. Music for Mercy Me on WLUJ. Grace got you. It's always good to stop and think about the union that we have in Christ Jesus. It says that he who has joined himself with the Lord is one spirit with him. Came across this thought. Wherever we go today, we are taking the kingdom of heaven with us. The Holy Spirit lives inside of us. Jesus said, the kingdom of God is with you and will be in you, referencing the Holy Spirit that was to come. It says, we live in him in the heavenly realm. True, we're seated with him, but he's living in us here in these earthly places. I came up with an analogy. It's like an RV, right? Humans jump in the RV, and the RV rolls around. Maybe there's a family in there, but it's like our bodies are the RV, a Winnebago, so to speak. But on the inside of the Winnebago, it's us, who you are, and Jesus. And we're having that fellowship. We're having that connection as we move through the world. He doesn't hop out of the RV when he doesn't like what we're doing. No, he stays in it. And he fellowships with us and helps us along this journey.

0: run as fast as you can, as far as you can, in any direction you can. And when you can't take another step, God will be waiting. You can't outrun him, and no matter how far you go, he's there before you arrive. In fact, Jesus is a good shepherd, relentlessly pursuing the one that's trying to run away. Whether you are running from pain, rebellion, or disappointment, whatever the reason, he loves you. He won't give up on you. 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
1: I'm Mary Lohman of the Christian Working Woman, and on Monday I told the story of a boy who was rescued from the jaws of an alligator by a father who would not let go. And afterwards, the boy showed with pride the scars on his arm, where his father dug in and held on against a stronger animal who was trying to devour his son. Just as this young boy foolishly and ignorantly dove into dangerous water where this alligator lived, we as children of God sometimes foolishly dive into dangerous situations, not knowing what lies ahead. The swimming hole of life is filled with peril, and we forget that the enemy is waiting to attack. The Bible says the enemy of our soul, Satan, prowls about like a roaring lion, looking for someone to devour, kind of like an alligator. Peter goes on to say, resist him, standing firm in the faith, and the God of all grace who called you to his eternal glory in Christ, after you have suffered a little while, will himself restore you and make you strong, firm, and steadfast. So if you feel like you're in the alligator swamp right now and they're ready to take you under, remember that God has said if you are called to his eternal glory in Christ, he will himself restore you and make you strong again after you have suffered a little while. God is not going to let go of you. But why does he allow us to suffer a little while? Unlike the story of the father who fought to save his son, God is not helpless against Satan. He could deliver us sooner rather than later, and we puzzle as to why he doesn't, don't we? There are various reasons God allows his children to endure suffering, and one reason is to bring us to maturity so that our lives will bring glory to God. In writing about suffering, James said, brothers, as an example of patience in the face of suffering, take the prophets who spoke in the name of the Lord. As you know, we consider blessed those who have persevered. You've heard of Job's perseverance and have seen what the Lord finally brought about. The Lord is full of compassion and mercy. James reminds us that in retrospect, as we look back to the suffering saints of old, we consider them blessed who persevered through suffering. In other words, James says, get the big picture here. Look beyond your momentary pain and consider what God's doing through your suffering. Whether your suffering is the result of your wrongdoing or someone else's, you can trust God. He is not going to let go of you, so hang on. He's a trustworthy God. Remember that all of these devotionals are always available on our website at christianworkingwoman.org.

0: Reading from Philippians chapter 4, verse 8. Finally, brothers and sisters, whatever is true, whatever is noble, whatever is right, whatever is pure, whatever is lovely, whatever is admirable, if anything is excellent or praiseworthy, think about such things. That was Philippians chapter 4, verse 8. Oh, magnify the Lord with me. Let us exalt his name together. It's Wednesday, July 29th, 2026. Welcome to a special Mark and Friends Classic Conversation. From time to time, we like to revisit some of the most meaningful conversations from the Mark and Friends archives. As our Great News Radio office manager, Karen Harrison, likes to remind us, if it's good enough to hear once, it's good enough to hear twice. And perhaps God wants someone to hear this message again today. This conversation was originally recorded nearly 14 years ago as Pastor Jason Schiffel joined me in the studio to discuss the tension of two worlds. Although the conversation was recorded a long time ago, its biblical truths are just as timely today.
1: 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So lots of ways to tune in. And as Jason and I just finished praying, we always, each and every time we gather to share, and whether it's dividing God's word or telling some stories or using illustrations or life examples on how we see God at work or what God's doing in our lives, we always pray that by something that's said or shared or explained or communicated, that you're drawn closer to God, that somehow his kingdom purposes are accomplished, that there's various ways that he can use the program. And we always just pray, God, empower it. So that's always our desire as we pray very specifically for you, our listener, those of you that are part of our radio listening family, that something will be an encouragement to you. And I know each and every time Jason gets here, as I've said many times before, we spend about 30, 40, I think today about 50 minutes just telling some stories, some highlights. We got to meet over at Mel and Meg's and enjoyed one of these, what Meg would describe as, oh, I'm just going to throw together a few things. And it was like a bountiful buffet.
2: I couldn't eat the rest of the day.
1: Yeah, I know. I was stuffed too, but it was great. To have some time with good friends and family members and gathering. Hopefully your was also filled with times of not only fun, but times of reflection, honoring those that have provided the freedoms that we can oftentimes take for granted. And if you have ideas for future people we should maybe interview or talk with, whether they're authors, artists, musicians, or whatever, give me a call or write us and maybe I can track down these people. As long as they have a God-honoring story that will draw people closer to God, we're interested. So, hey, Jason, I missed you on Sunday, so I really didn't get to know what you preached on, or I know what you're going to be preaching on this coming Sunday. What was discussed or divided or shared on Sunday?
2: We tied up the end of Philippians, and we did the last little bit, and then I read a letter to the church that I had written to the church, because Paul writes letters to the churches, and I think there's a great power in writing letters. I mean, there's something special when I put words to the page and each word intentionally crafted and authored for you. You know, it's I impart part of my soul and who I am and what I am, and then it is delivered to you. And I think that that's what Paul does in all of his letters. He doesn't write them because he has to. He writes them because he wants to. And he writes them, too, I think, because in his union and communion with the Holy Spirit, he's convicted to continually love and pour into these people at these different and various churches. So I want to do the same for the church that I pastor.
1: Now, I heard a child ran up with it. It was like in a scroll form, and he was dressed up and kind of caught people off guard.
2: Yeah, well, what I did is I wanted to make it fun because we were going to move to a very, I think, a meaningful time. I mean, the letter was written in such a way that I wanted to express a lot of my hearts and thoughts for the church, who we are, what we are, who they are, who I am, how we've lived together, and then what it looks like going forward. Because we've been in Philippians 11 months, and that puts it at almost a year for me at the church. So we're coming up on this anniversary of my family coming and being called to this church. So we wanted to share that. But I wanted to make it like kind of a fun intro. So I had one of the teens dress up like first century. You know, they had a robe and they had a shawl on and they had I kind of motioned and he had it on a big scroll and he kind of ran up and he goes, I have a message. You know, sort of like it would have been like somebody running up and going, Paul's written to us. I have a message. And then I took copies of that letter and individually rolled them and tied them so that you could then take home. So you would then individually get a letter. So had I been alive back then, I would have been the first Gideon, you know. But so we just tried to do that. But in Philippians chapter 4 and verse 8, where we ended this week, Paul says, finally, brothers, whatever is true, whatever is noble, whatever is right, whatever is pure, whatever is lovely, whatever is admirable, if anything is excellent or praiseworthy, think about such things. Whatever you have learned or received or heard from me or seen in me, put into practice, and the God of peace will be with you. Now, that's interesting. Now, I want to start out with one thing that I found fascinating to me, is in chapter 3 and verse 1, Paul says, finally. And then again, in chapter 4 and verse 8, he says, finally again. Now, if you scan the total of the New Testament in 2 Corinthians chapter 13 and verse 11 at the end of Corinthians, he says, finally. Ephesians 6:10, he says, finally. 1 Thessalonians 4:1, he says, finally. 2 Thessalonians 3:1, he says, finally. 2 Timothy 4:8, he says, finally. This is the only New Testament letter that Paul uses the word finally twice. So when I was looking at this, I was thinking about, number one, there's a linguistic thing. So as I studied it, there's a linguistic thing happening here. There's a reason why Paul says finally and then finally again. But for me, that doesn't take care of why he says it every other letter once, and here he says it twice. You know why I think he says it twice? I think it's because he can't stop talking to the Philippians. I think it's like the sleepover, where you go to sleepover at somebody's house and you're consistently talking all throughout the night. You go like, okay, it's time for bed. And then you hear the giggling and the talking and the giggling and talking. It's time for bed. Giggling and talking, giggling and talking. I think that Paul loves the Philippian church so much that in chapter 3, maybe he genuinely wants to say goodbye. And then he's got so much more to say to them because he loves them so much. He wants to guide and instruct them in what it means to follow Jesus, follow God, and live that out in their lives. So I really grabbed a hold of and love the fact that he says that. Now, he goes on to say, to give you, I call these the whatevers. Whatever's true, whatever's noble, whatever's right, whatever's pure, lovely, admirable, excellent, or praiseworthy. This to me was fascinating in terms of our cultural metaphors. Because in our culture today, whatever means nothing. Whatever is like flippant, like whatever, you know, whatever. I mean, whatever encompasses nothing. It means I don't care. Don't bother me with it. I don't want to worry about that. Whatever means. Pfft.
1: Yeah. Usually the eyes are rolling like, right. Oh, whatever, mom. Or, you know.
2: So in our cultural message, whatever means nothing. But to Paul here, whatever means everything. Paul says, everything, all these things, whatever is this, it's excellent, it's praiseworthy. Think about these things. And what's really fascinating here, because I said, when I preached it, I said to the folks, I said, who here thinks this is what Paul is kind of saying, hey, Christians, this is how you're supposed to orientate your life. You know, look for these things. And, you know, about 3/4 of the hands went up. And I said, that is excellent. But that's not really what Paul's doing here. These things that Paul is listing here were actually what was the pattern of the Greek moralists or the Greek ethical way of living. So what Paul is actually doing here is Paul is saying, he's pointing to culture. He's saying the Greek culture, they live in nobility, in truth, in righteousness. They want to live, the Greek mindset wants to live in what is pure and what is lovely and what is admirable and what is excellent. I mean, look at when Luke writes in Acts and Luke writes in his gospel. He begins it by saying, most excellent Theophilus. So this idea of excellence was a Greek way of living. This is what Paul is saying. Paul is saying in all his letters, he says, look, and I'm talking about the virtues and the vices, the struggles, the saving grace, the lows and highs of all my Gentile and Jewish Christian believers. That's what he's talking about within his letters. But Paul is dipping here even bigger into the culture, and he's telling us that there are people outside of that Christian circle that touch that circle. You know, quite often in our lives, especially in our Christian lives, what we do is we go, you know what? And Mark, I'm going to apologize ahead of time, but we say, you know what? I only listen to Christian radio. I only read Christian books. I only go to the Christian bookstore. I only have Christian friends. I only get excited about Christian things. And we forget that there is a circle outside of that circle. And when I read the Gospels, Jesus operated outside of the circle all the time. If Jesus was here today and you would say, hey, Jesus, I just want to talk to you about Christianity. Jesus would go, what do you mean? He goes, because I see a big blurry line between those two circles because I'm called to minister to the people outside of mm-hmm. that circle. You know, Paul is connecting the ethics of the outside community with the power of the faith working itself out inside a believing community. How many of you out there have non-Christian friends? If you're not driving, raise your hand. If you have non-Christian friends, which most of us should have. I don't know any of my non-Christian friends who don't want to live truth, who don't want to be noble, who don't want to have a righteous life, who don't want to be pure, who don't want to be lovely. These qualities that Paul talks about, these are the qualities that everybody seeks to want to have in their life. I don't know anybody who wakes up in the morning and they go, how can I have the worst day possible? How can I be so immoral today? I mean, there are some people, but the greatest breadth of people don't want to live that way. I don't know anybody who wants to live that way.
1: You know, I'm thinking of a friend, and I've shared this illustration over the year a number of times, but this one friend actually is more of a Christian than many Christians I know, and he's not a believer yet. He's seeking after spiritual things. He's trying to grow and understand some of the concepts that I take by faith, and he still wrestles with that. But I got to tell you, when I need a go-to person, he's usually one of the first people I think of because he's very caring and compassionate and sacrificial in his giving. And he displays, and I've even told him this before, I say his name. I said, you're sometimes more of a Christian than most of the Christians I know. And he kind of gets intrigued by that. And I explained to him, I said, you know, I believe God's working in and through you, and you may not realize it yet, but I think he's built qualities and characteristics in you, and as you would draw near to him, I hope that you'll begin that relationship. And he's always kind of intrigued by that, but isn't it true how God wants us in the world, not of the world, participating, you know, rubbing shoulders, getting to know people, working in their lives, allowing them to work in our lives, and not cutting us off from anyone that believes differently than us or maybe doesn't believe what we believe at all.
2: Now I'm going to offer you a logical corrective to what you just said.
1: Yes.
2: We would generally say our non-Christian friends live of the world. You even just mm-hmm. kind of alluded to that mm-hmm. and you said that. I think that our non-Christian friends are good people. Generally, those people are good people. They're just not gospel people. Mm-hmm. And that's the difference. They lack the changing, transforming power of the gospel of Jesus. You know, they're near the fence, but they need to be carried over the fence. And the only person who can do that is Jesus. Now, I get really amped up because I hear this more and more lately. I hear people say, we need to live not like the world. We don't need to be like the world. And you even alluded to that. I think it's a silly statement. Mm-hmm. You know why? Because it's inevitable. We're in the world.
1: Right, right.
2: So we're here. So to say I don't want to live of the world is to say, well, where are you going to go? Because if you go, then you're not here anymore.
1: Yeah, I think in the world, but not of the world. So maybe what I'm thinking more is just the mindset. Of course, we got to work and earn a living and participate in school and do the various things. But I think there's that real importance that we put God first and seek his ways.
2: Right. But because of our love of God, we'll take that all the way over here to the nth degree. Oh, and then right. we'll start to go, well, I can't do that because that's of the world. Well, let me tell you what, if you don't do those things that some of us would coin, and I run into people who do this, if we don't do those things that we would coin of the world, we're never going to meet those people that we believe live in the world. Therefore, we're never going to bring them out of the world.
1: Right.
2: It's a self-defeating prophecy that we're living within if we don't do that. You know, in Romans 12:2, Paul says, don't conform any longer to the pattern of this world, but to be transformed by the renewing of your mind. And that's where most people who say, we don't live in this world, that's where they go. They go Romans 12:2. Now, Paul uses the word do not, which is a strong directive. It's like he's stamping his foot down and he's saying, do not do this. And then he uses the word conform. Now, the word conform comes from a Greek word called schema, which means to be fashioned. It's a term of kind of fashioning and putting something together, working on something. What Paul is saying is, stop allowing the world to work on you because you're called to work on the world. Mm-hmm. You're spending so much time allowing the world to work on you that you forget you're called to work in the world. You know, we get that one backwards. It's interesting, this word schema for the

0: rope you into his scheme unless you surrender your body to God to be by him delivered. So what that is saying is the devil will throw that rope around you and he'll begin to fashion you to be more. Look, you're going to be more and more like something. So what are you going to allow yourself to be more and more like? If you are not orientating your heart and mind towards God and you are not allowing God to fashion you, then you are going to allow something else to fashion you. It's inevitable. It's one or the other. And Paul says, don't live any longer. What Paul is saying is, look, you have freedom from this. But don't forget where you've been. Don't forget your address. Your address right now is in this world. So in this world, you have a mission. And Jesus didn't plant you in this world so that you can just kind of go through it with inevitability of going, well, you know what? I mean, I go to church on Sunday. I read my Bible. I did this Bible study. I mean, I pray every day. So, man, I just can't wait to get to heaven. Because you know what? He's called for you to do something in this world. And if you stand there and you go, I'm not going to be like the world. I'm not going to be. I ran into a guy last week, and this is, and I mean, he was like angry almost. He was like, I'm not going to be like the world. I'm not going to do this and this and this, and I'm not going to be like the world. And I looked at him and I go, my brother, I love you. You look an awful lot like the world with that anger yeah, in your eyes. Yes. You look an awful lot like what you consider you will not be. I said, I do not see the fruits of the Spirit right now, the patience and peace and love and joy and forgiveness in your heart that you should have as you exist in the world. Mm-hmm. You've allowed that to work on. You've taken something which is good, and you've allowed it to become something other than what God would want you to be. And I'm like, you can have freedom from that. You know, in Matthew chapter 14, it's a great story, and we all know it. Peter's in the boat. They see Jesus walking up. All the disciples freak out. They go, whoa, it's Jesus. And then Peter stands up, and he goes, Lord, Lord, if it's you, tell me to come out onto the water. And Jesus says, come on. And Peter jumps out of the boat, and as he's walking across the water, he sees the wind, and he sees the waves, and he begins to sink. And Jesus reaches out his hand, and he grabs a hold of him, and he says, I mean, it says immediately he did. So right away, those of us who are struggling know Jesus reaches out immediately. And he says, you of little faith, why did you doubt? You know, I want to point something out to you. Peter got out of the boat. And the minute he got out of the boat, he allowed the world to begin to work on him. He allowed the wind and the waves to become bigger than. I want you to understand something. Jesus was right in front of him. This is not metaphorical. This is physical. Jesus was right in front of him. Those of us who are struggling day to day, we don't have Jesus physically in the flesh right in front of us. We have by his Spirit he is present. But Peter could reach out and grab a hold of Jesus. And even in that moment, he allowed the world to work on him.
1: I think also what happened is he took his eyes off of Jesus because yes. He looked to the left, looked to the right. I mean, he obviously observed the wind and the waves and all this, and that's that pattern that we all fall into. We take our eyes off of Jesus, and then what happens? We start to fall.
0: Well, and that's what Paul says earlier in Philippians in chapter 3. He says, but this one thing I do, pressing into that which has taken hold of me, Jesus. So Paul's saying, look, I got to keep my eyes fixed on Jesus, because if not, later on he says, the world's going to kind of begin, he alludes to this in this passage in chapter 4, the world's going to begin to work on me. And we see it in the life of the disciples who were there with Jesus. And even if you go to Matthew chapter 7, Jesus tells us a story. He tells us of two guys who built houses. And he says, this one guy built his house on sand, and this other guy built his house on rock. And we know the rock is analogous for Jesus Christ being the rock. You know what's fascinating about that parable? The storm comes to both people. Mm-hmm. It doesn't, just because this guy built his house on the rock, doesn't mean that all of a sudden he got like some holy dome over his house and it's always 71 degrees with a light breeze. It's always sun shining. His hammock's in the yard. He never has to fold up his tents. No, the storm comes to both people. And you know what? The same storm that comes from the people who live outside of your circle, the people who don't know Jesus yet, comes to you who lives inside the circle and who know Jesus. And you know what? Right where those circles touch is the hardest place to live, because that's the place where we're all called to be. That point of tension where we stand between heaven and earth, where we stand between God who's sovereign and stands above all, and we stand between those people who do not know Jesus, and we reach out with the gospel of Jesus and grab a hold of them and usher them more and more close to the kingdom of God. And that's that place of tension. I mean, that's why most

0: of us have such trouble standing there is because that's the place of greatest tension. You stand between the gospel and that. You stand almost in that place where you see daily the winds and the waves. You see the storms coming. And you say, look it, I'm standing on the rock who is Jesus Christ, and I am going to stand firm. Because like Paul says, this one thing I do. And that, I think, my friends, is the difference between whatever and whatever. And what's the promise of God? That when your whatevers mean whatever, that the peace of God, which transcends all understanding, comes upon you. I mean, I don't know how many times I've prayed for people who are non-Christians. And they go, you know what, I don't know about God, and I don't know about Jesus, and I don't know about this Bible that you're talking about, but I feel better and I can't explain it. Well, the Word of God says, this peace you won't be able to understand. It transcends all understanding. But you know what? When you stand in that place of tension between heaven and earth, and you reach out to your Christian brothers and sisters, if it's in practically or in prayer, you usher the kingdom of God into their living room. If you follow Jesus, and you're hanging out with somebody who doesn't follow Jesus, they're hanging out with Jesus whether they know it or not. And that's a powerful place to be. So I would just encourage each of you to stand in that place, to not view it as a place like, man, I got to stand where the storm is. I got to stand where the wind and the waves are. I got to stand in this place of discomfort. And instead go, man, I'm standing in a place that God has called me. And you know the secret of standing in that place is that you keep looking for the whatevers. You don't go, whatever. But you stand in that place and you go, whatever is pure, true, noble, praiseworthy, lovely. I'm going to focus on that. By the way, all those things, they're all the qualities you'll see when you look towards Jesus.
1: And that place is the world. It's not removing yourself from the world. It's being in the world. Like Jesus at that wedding where he did that first miracle, turning the water into wine. And the Pharisees and the religious people, oh, he's with all these unchurched, these unsaved, these pagans. And it's like, those are the people God wants us to intersect with so that we can press kingdom influence, power, and authority into that place, into that environment, and hopefully draw them closer to God as a result. I like that word schema, too. I'm going to think about that the next time I start getting a scheme in my mind, knowing that, wait a minute, I got my scheming has to be done to the glory of God.
0: Right.
2: 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Thanks for being a part of our radio listening family. This is Mark Burns with the Ministry of Great News Media. God bless you. And have a great day and night.

0: With SRN News, I'm Rich Thomason in Washington. He was a true American original who left us much too soon. President Trump's description of the late Senator Lindsey Graham. Mr. Trump eulogized the South Carolina Republican at his funeral yesterday at Washington National Cathedral. Vice President Vance says Senator Graham was truly one of a kind.
1: That swashbuckling, infectious laugh, that attitude, that passion that so many others have talked about, Lindsey Graham was impossible not to like as a human being and, of course, as a United States senator.
0: A key figure in America's COVID response is heading to Capitol Hill this morning to testify before a Senate panel. Dr. Anthony Fauci, who, during the depths of the pandemic, proclaimed that he was science. Things are heating up again in the Middle East.
2: Jordan has said its military managed to intercept 5 Iranian missiles early on Wednesday. The interceptions come hours after the U.S. military said it had knocked down an Iranian missile barrage launched against American forces in the Middle East, shattering a brief pause in fighting. The U.S. military also confirmed it worked with Saudi Arabia's forces to strike sites in Iraq, where it says it targeted Iranian-backed militias. The Iranian strikes come a day after an Iranian government spokesperson said recent U.S. strikes destroyed critical infrastructure in Iran, including an airport tower and several bridges and tunnels. I'm Karen Shamas.
0: Ukraine says it has hit one of Russia's largest oil refineries, intensifying the economic and the diplomatic pressure on Moscow. Today's attack on the refinery, which produces gasoline and other fuels, reportedly started a fire, sent 6 people to the hospital. Wall Street, Dow futures down 145 points. This is SRN News.
3: Water cleans hands. Lotion soothes them. Hands comfort. They protect. They hold a newborn, the hand of an aging parent. Hands wash dishes, play an instrument. And when we need a reminder to do good with our hands, God tells us that His hands made the world. They created the sun, moon, and stars. God holds us with His hands, and it was in the hands of His Son that He placed His greatest rescue plan. 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
4: 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From 2 Corinthians 6. 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
7: We are responsible, and the blame game is an attempt to eliminate, to escape our responsibility. If I'm going to play the blame game, what that will do is encourage me to sin. Because if I can sin and ship the responsibility to somebody else, then I don't feel so bad. Likewise, we damage our fellowship with God. You cannot be in oneness with God holding somebody else, blaming someone else for something going on in your life. I am responsible for my responses. I am responsible for what I do. I can't blame someone else.
8: It's easy to look at our circumstances and find someone else to blame for them. You know, he didn't do his share of the work, or she hurt my feelings, or they took advantage of me. Today's edition of In Touch, the teaching ministry of Dr. Charles Stanley, reminds us why it's never acceptable for Christians to play the blame game.
7: The title of this message is the title of the oldest game in all of humanity. It is a game all of us have played probably many times in our life. It's not a game that creates the best atmosphere in the world. And it is a game that really isn't a whole lot of fun. And it's a game that nobody ultimately wins. And it's a game that was played by the very first family in the Bible. And that game, the name of that game, is the blame game. Now, all of us have played this game. We played it when we were children. If you had brothers and sisters and somebody got after you, your parent got after you, and it was your sister's fault. Well, to hear her tell the story, it was your fault. And so the blame game started as children. The problem is that many people never grow up when it comes to playing that game. You would think that we'd be smart enough after a while to realize that game, nobody wins that game. It didn't win then, it doesn't win now, and yet we still play it. And the reason we play it is because somehow we think if we can play that game, we'll win and we'll be better off if we win. There is no way to win in the blame game. Now, there are times when people do hurt us, no question about it. They say things, they do things that really and truly deeply hurt us. Now, the question is this: what is my response to be when I am genuinely, willfully wronged by someone else? I cannot hold someone else indebted to me for something they do wrong and walk in the Spirit of God and be a godly man, or you can't be that and be a godly woman. We can't do it. It's not even a question of whether we've been hurt or not, or whether we will be hurt or not. We all have been hurt. We are all going to be hurt. That's just part of living in a world where there is sin and disobedience and wickedness and violence. We're going to get it. But the issue is, listen, not whether we're going to be hurt or not, or whether we have, but how do we respond? Godly men and women don't respond with blaming someone else. That is merely an escape mechanism to refuse to assume responsibility for the way they are reacting in that situation. Now, people don't like to hear that because they say, boy, I know, but you, yeah, but if you just knew how I hurt, doesn't make any difference. How did Jesus respond? Did he say to all those who had wronged him until he got to the cross, I have forgiven all of you who've spoken badly against me, but this will not, no, what did he say? He said, Father, forgive them, for they know not what to do. You see, he laid down the pattern for us. He did. Listen, if anybody deserved being blamed, that bunch of Pharisees and Sadducees, they're the ones who deserve the full blame. They're the ones who got the people stirred up and lied about Jesus, got a whole crowd of people at the trial to lie about him. Were they guilty? Absolutely, they were guilty. Unquestionably guilty. And in fact, they were so evil, they said, listen, let his blood be upon our children, our children's children, our grandchildren for centuries to come. He's so vile and wicked, we hate this man. We despise this man. What did Jesus say? Well, now, when you get to hate and despise him, no. He said, Father, forgive them. They don't understand what they're doing. You and I cannot justify a wrong response to those who have wronged us, no matter what they do to us. Now, think about this for a moment. God did not say to Adam and Eve, you poor things. He didn't say that. He said, Adam, by the sweat of your brow, you're going to have to live from this point on. Eve, you're going to have pain in childbearing. And Satan, you're going to crawl on your belly. Isn't it interesting that God heard the excuses? And you know what? He ignored their blame. The Bible says God doesn't change. He's going to ignore my blaming someone else today, just like he ignored their blaming someone else in those days. Now, think about this for a moment. He said, Adam, you're responsible for your sin. Eve, you're responsible for your sin. And Satan, you're responsible for your sin. What does that say? You and I cannot, we absolutely cannot blame someone else. We can't do it. Even though they've hurt us, the only godly response is to be forgiving. Now, I know that that is extremely difficult sometimes when you hurt so bad and you've got 500 reasons that somebody has wronged you, or you find yourself in a situation where you think, well, Lord, now, if I hadn't grown up this way, and if I hadn't had this, and if my parents hadn't, all of these things, All of those things may be true. You may have been abused as a child. You may have been mistreated, and you may have grown up in a bad situation. But you know what? You and I are free moral agents, and we have the Spirit of God on the inside of us who will enable us. Listen, the Bible says the fruit of the Spirit is vengeance, hostility, anger, bitterness. It doesn't say anything of the sort. The Bible says the fruit of the Spirit, that is the Holy Spirit who lives within us, the fruit of the Spirit is love and joy. And listen to this, peace and goodness and self-control. These are the fruits of the Spirit. Now, it doesn't say the fruit of the Spirit is love, joy, peace, and gentleness, and self-control, and patience, unless, except, if, and but. It doesn't say any of that. It just says the fruit of the Spirit. Does that mean that I can love people only when I'm loved? I can have peace only when the situation is created? For example, God says, my peace I give unto you, not as the world gives give unto you. Let not your heart be troubled, unless, except, and if, and but. No, because you see, if someone else could control my life, you know what that means? They could control whether I have peace or not. No one else can control my thinking, your thinking. I can have peace if everybody around me hates me. I can have joy in my heart no matter what anybody thinks. I can have a sense of the love of God in my heart no matter how people treat me. Why? Because they can't make you feel anything but what you consent to feel. We are free moral agents. We decide how we're going to respond to people who hurt us. We decide whether we're going to be obedient or disobedient. And we are responsible. And the blame game is an attempt to eliminate, to escape our responsibility. Now, the blame game has some very serious consequences. And I want us to think about two sections of these consequences. One of them is personal consequences that come our way. And secondly, national consequences that happen to a whole nation. Well, what is the first one? Well, naturally, the first one is this. If I'm going to play the blame game, what that will do is encourage me to sin. Because if I can sin and shift the responsibility to somebody else, then I don't feel so bad. So it will encourage sin. That's certainly one simple thing. Secondly, it is certainly going to stunt my spiritual growth because, listen to this carefully, I am only going to grow as far as I am where I start blaming someone else and still hold that against them. That's as far as I'm going. And what happens is we get stuck. Likewise, we damage our fellowship with God. You cannot be in oneness with God holding somebody else, blaming someone else for something going on in your life. I am responsible for my responses. I am responsible for what I do. I can't blame someone else. Another part of it is this, and that is when we think about the consequences of blaming someone else, it promotes terrible disharmony. For example, let's say now someone has wronged you and you call one of your dear friends who happens to like this other person. And you say, let me tell you what she did to me. And so you tell them what she did. So this person says, I can't believe they'd do such a thing as that. So what does that person do? They call their friends. They say, did you know what so-and-so did to so-and-so? Now remember this, that the second person isn't going to tell it like you told it. You mark that one down. They're not going to tell it like you told it. There's no way. It doesn't happen. Blaming other people creates great disharmony. It creates disharmony in businesses. It creates disharmony in the home. It creates disharmony in the church. It creates disharmony among friends. Because you see, it's not God's way. God's way is forgiveness. God's way is laying it down, not blaming someone else. Even though they did it, what's my response? I am responsible for my response, and my response is they're forgiven. Think about holding something against someone. They don't even know it. Who suffers in the blame game? The blamer. He or she is the sufferer. And so it doesn't fit who we are. In fact, when you think about the consequences, we're the ones who suffer. So it promotes disharmony. It promotes bitterness because the longer you hold on to blame, here's what they did. Here's what happened to me because he did this, because she did that. And this is the reason I'm the way I am. It's because of them. You know what happens? Bitterness, hostility, anger, all the junky stuff that we don't want in our lives. That's what happens. Not only that, it hurts the testimony of the person who's blaming. And not only that, it oftentimes discredits the person whom you're blaming, especially it may be something that they did and they didn't even realize they did. It wasn't even something they intended to do. Even if they did. Listen, even if somebody wrongs you and me, we do not have the right before God to discredit in any way to hurt that person's image before others or in any way to cause their personality and their reputation to be marred in some fashion. We don't have a right. And you're not going to ever find Jesus doing it, and you're not going to ever find him approving anybody who did. I am responsible for my responses no matter what. The blame game does not fit a child of God. And the consequences are devastating to it. Now, personally, what about nationally? Well, do you remember a few years ago, there was a comedian, and every time he got caught or he did something wrong, you know what he said? What did he say? Say it again. Isn't it amazing that you all remember that? Isn't it amazing that you remember the devil made me do it? Who does that sound like in the Bible? Eve. Listen, things haven't changed, have they? And so people still say, oh, well, the devil made me do it. My friend, that's not a joke. In other words, we can't get by with simply saying the devil made me do it. Now, what's happened is this. We have developed in this nation of ours an idea that is like victimization. That is, we are now victims of all of these things that have happened to us. And this is why you and I watch the television, read the newspaper, and we're absolutely aghast at this. Somebody can walk into a store or their business and just shoot down five or six people, or they can just destroy a whole family, or do the most vicious, cruel things that I wouldn't even mention here. And so they can commit all kinds of crime, and they say, well, but they're parents, and so here people can go in and absolutely destroy their parents and murder them in the most bloodthirsty way, and they put them on a trial and put them on a stand, and they finally conclude where they were abused by their parents. Do you think God said, well, you were abused by your parents, therefore you are not guilty for murdering your parents? Absolutely not. What we do, we undermine our whole judicial system by saying we excuse you because your circumstances were not good. Well, I'm here to tell you, you know, I would have been in prison just like a lot of you other folks would have been if we'd have gone on circumstance. But by the grace of God, God is willing to step into anybody's life who's willing to receive him. And a lot of those folks have rejected God. Some of the worst criminals went to Sunday school and went to church and heard the gospel, but they made a choice not to receive God. Whatever happened to these two words, sin and disobedience? Whatever happened to sin? Whatever happened, you know what we're doing? Because, listen, the whole world, the whole nation has bought. They have bought out this victimization idea. Poor little old you, poor suffering you, because you're sinning against God. And we're going to shift that responsibility to somebody back there in your family so you won't feel so bad. Now you'll feel better. Do you know what's happening? They're not feeling better. They're feeling guilty. And secondly, they don't know why they're still feeling bad and still feeling guilty. The simple reason, the only way to deal with sin is repentance. The only way to deal with things in my life that are not right is face up to them, assume responsibility for my actions. Now you let your children get away with that kind of stuff, and what happens? Then, listen, because parents allow their children to get away with doing wrong, because they themselves don't want to be rejected by their parents, because they were rejected by their parents, who were rejected by their parents. And you know what? You can blame your great-great-great-great-grandfather back yonder who's already in heaven looking down and thinking, what did I do? I mean, after all, it is a blame game. And the truth is, it has absolutely no end. You can blame anybody for anything. And what has happened is we bought this in the nation. It's no longer sin. It's no longer disobedience. It's no longer obeying God. For example, I could blame God in this way. I said, Lord, wait a minute. This has really got you, Father. You gave us 10 commandments. And the Apostle Paul, who was your favorite apostle, I mean, he was number one. He said that I couldn't keep him anyway. Uh-oh. God, you blew it on that one. You gave me 10 commandments to live by, and you knew I couldn't live up to them. That's not fair. The reason I break the 10 commandments, God, is because your fault. You should have given me a little leeway somewhere. In other words, you should have said, well, you should not steal often. You should honor your father and mother when you can. In other words, ridiculous. He says, here are the commandments. Only by the grace of God, through the power of the Spirit of God, can you live them. Can't live them yourself. You see, the blame game never ends. And what's happening is it has eroded our whole nation, and we're all suffering as a result of it. Now, I'm going to close here with simply saying this. There's only one way to handle the blame game. Just one way. To be man and woman enough, mature enough to assume responsibility for our actions. When we wrong someone else, We assume responsibility. We don't look back yonder to find somebody to blame or what emotionally caused us to act a certain way. And we've all done that at times. I'm sure I have. But the blame game doesn't fit who we are. So I have to, first of all, assume responsibility that whatever I do in life, I'm responsible for. Secondly, I have to assume this responsibility. No matter who wrongs me and who hurts me, I do not have the right to blame them and to hold it against them, which means I must be forgiving, which means I don't hold it against them anymore, which means, listen, their debt toward me is paid. It's paid. You say, well, how did he get paid? If they wronged you, how did he get paid? I made a choice to forgive them. And my choice to forgive them means the debt's paid. They don't owe me anything. They don't have to do anything to make me feel better. They don't have to come crawling and creeping and saying this, that, or the other. None of that. When Jesus went to the cross, what happened? All the sin of all the world was placed upon him. And he died in your behalf and my behalf. What did he atone for? What did he pay for? The sin of the whole world. So all of my sins are forgiven. Now, if I sin against God, my fellowship with him is broken, then I have to deal with that. But there's nothing that can cause me to be lost and separated from God eternally. Why? That sin debt was paid eternally by the Lord Jesus Christ. Now, let me ask you a question. What right do you and I have to hold anything against anybody, no matter what they do to us, when God doesn't hold it against us? I do not have that right. The blame game does not fit the child of God. Now listen, you may say, well, I'm not even a Christian. Wait a minute now, hold on. Well, let me ask you a question. Why have you never trusted Jesus as your Savior? I know what some of you are saying, because I've heard this a lot of times. You've said, well, I'll tell you why I'm not a Christian. The reason I'm not a Christian is I've seen so many people who profess to be Christians, and they don't live any better than I do. And they're just, you Christians call them backslidden. And I just haven't seen people in the church living like I think they ought to live and living like you folks say they'll live. So therefore, when they straighten up, I'll become a Christian. You know what's going to happen to you? God's going to say to you as a lost person, you're not responsible for them. You were looking at them. You should have been looking to me. I never told you to get saved by looking at other Christians. I said, you have to look to my son, Jesus. My friend, it won't work. You can't blame ungodly Christians the way they act for the reason you're lost. Nor can you say, well, I didn't grow up in a Christian home. Most people didn't. But you've heard the truth. And so you're responsible. You see, you and I could come up with 1,000 excuses for you not being saved. But none of them are going to be acceptable in the eyes of God. So I want to encourage you to ask the Lord Jesus to forgive you of your sins and to tell him, you're accepting his death at Calvary as full payment for your sin. You want to be one of his children and you're trusting him right now as your personal Savior by faith. Just that fast. Your sins are forgiven, you become a child of God. You can't blame God on not being saved. And somebody says, well, if I go to hell, it'll be God's fault. No, it won't. God is a just God. He's righteous and holy. Can't make any mistakes. Never has, never does. I just want to say to you that if you are a believer today, and you've got some hurts in your life, and I mean you've got hurts and you've got scars, deep emotional scars. You may have some physical scars for the way you've been treated. I want to encourage you, my friend, for your sake, lay it down. You say, well, now how do I do that? Here's what you do. You say, Father, I do acknowledge that I've been wrong. And I've been holding blame on my father, my mother, my grandfather, those who abused me, those who hurt me in my job. But today, I know that you've forgiven me, so I lay all that down. I hold it against them no more. I forgive them. It is an act of your will. You choose to forgive that person or those persons, and you thank God for his forgiveness, and you thank God that as you lay it down, you no longer carry that. And the next time you see them, now listen carefully, next time you see them, something may pop up, but you say, thank you, Father, that they're forgiven, so I don't hold that against them. And depending upon the nature of how they wronged you, it won't take very long. When you see them, you'll just think love. And you'll think, they didn't understand what they were doing. If they'd have just seen the consequences, they would never have done this. And you know what you'll do? You'll begin to feel an awesome sense of love for that person. Don't spend your life carrying emotional baggage that will ultimately destroy you and cheat you out of life's best.
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10: The truth is that all through life, daily there are those circumstances. For example, we think, well, what about this? What about that? God has it all worked out. If we just recognize it and thank Him for it, then what we're doing is we're walking in the will of God according to His schedule, not ours, and His schedule is always right. People will say things like, well, God isn't interested in something like traffic. Well, if you were in an accident and dying, you'd think, well, I hope He is. And so we overlook a lot of things in our life. People at work and their jobs and their relationships, people just overlook and think, well, you know, that's just part of life. But there's no such thing as a part of life when the Holy Spirit's living inside of you and giving you guidance and direction for your life. That is life. And for all of us who are believers, God's in everything.
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13: When we remodeled our bathroom, we were looking at bare studs and pipes, and there was a hole in the ceiling for a new light. 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We were looking at an unfinished project. Now, God's plan for redeeming the world is in process. It's not yet complete. And our lives in this world often look like a jumbled mess. Nothing is as it one day will be. But Jesus says, "Let not your hearts be troubled." When you look in the mirror, you're looking at an unfinished project. But don't be discouraged. Christ will finish what he started, and when he appears, his work in you will be complete.
12: Is there someone in your life who needs to know the God of the Bible and might be open to take a journey through the Bible with you? 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

0: That's Steve Green. We trust in the name. Donna Leland here on your Wednesday. Let's see what our weather forecast says. I mean, I think it's going to be pretty much 80-60. It seems to be kind of wanting to hang in that zone. Sunny skies today, 86, 63 overnight. Thursday, sunny. Friday, the 50% chance of some showers coming in Friday and Friday night, maybe even into your Saturday. Looks like a 60% chance. Maybe it's going to rain on your parade, like I think it is ours. And then, yeah, just hanging out, 80, 60. That looks like the drill. Feeling kind of sorry for all those kids who have to go out and maybe start practicing the football. That's always kind of rough in this hotter weather. But for the rest of them, hanging out by the pool and the beach and still doing all this summer fun stuff. Yeah, we kind of need the warmer temps to keep that water warm. Still another chance to be a part of a vacation Bible school. Looks like the Fresh Visions Community Church in Springfield is hosting theirs Tuesday through Thursday. This would be August the 4th through the 6th. And their theme is Shine Brightly with Jesus, letting our lights shine. Now, the whole family is encouraged to come and get into God's Word 6:30 till 8 p.m. Lots of stuff for the whole family. And this is on our website. Go to WLUJ.org. It's our community calendar.
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1: There's going to be moments where you feel like life's proverbial fires are going to overtake you. 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Guess what it says in verse 5? Do not be afraid, for I am with you. And when you go through the fire, when you go through the rivers, and you see the faithfulness of God, know that His words are with you.
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3: 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After a few times, you're going to make a believer out of it. 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
5: Don't worry about your life, what you will eat or drink, or about your body, what you will wear. Isn't life more important than food, and the body more important than clothes? So don't worry, saying, what shall we eat? Or what shall we drink? Or what shall we wear? But seek first His kingdom and His righteousness, and all these things will be.

Haven on WLUJ. Don't let your heart be troubled. Thinking of our prayer time today, I'm thinking about all that back to school, right? We are seeing all the advertisements and maybe people are getting excited. The teachers figuring out their room and lesson plans, the superintendents, the custodian, although the custodians were probably working all summer repairing all the damage that's being done all year long. So I think it's going to be business as usual for them. Maybe the athletic department getting it together, the music department. So a lot going into it. The kids as well, maybe kind of, stealing themselves to go back in because sometimes it's not the most exciting experience for them. You know, all the stress and pressure of peer pressure. But other kids, they're looking forward to it. It's an outlet. They enjoy learning. Others, it just doesn't connect to them. So let's pray. Let's pray for all involved. Heavenly Father, thank you so much that we can have an education if we want it here in the United States. I want to thank you, God, for all the people pouring into the school system, Lord. And we just pray that there can be excitement and energy and anticipation of a good school year, Lord. We pray for all the students, those who have not had a good experience. We pray this year would be different, that their heart would connect with some material that they're being taught, that they would realize this is important. They will need it down the pike, even though right now maybe they don't see how. I just pray that there's something that will ignite their desire to learn at some point. And we also pray for all of the after-school clubs that tell about Jesus, Child Evangelism Fellowship. We pray for Young Life and other groups that are allowed to have access to the public school, Lord, that want to share the love of Jesus. We pray kids would find them and want to be a part of it. In Jesus' name, amen.

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1: Welcome to Johnny Erickson Tada Sharing Hope. If you've ever gone through some sort of rehabilitation process, then you know it's hard work.
2: That may mean something to you if you have suffered a debilitating injury, or if you've gone through a hip or a knee surgery, or slugged your way through physical therapy and rehab. It means a lot to me. As I look back on my years of rehabilitation, both my physical and occupational therapist wanted me to be as independent as possible. They worked hard. They worked me hard so I could learn to feed myself, push my wheelchair a little bit at least, even draw holding pencils between my teeth. There wasn't much I could do as a quadriplegic, but those things I could do, I did them with a go-get-em attitude. And when I was released from almost a year of rehab, I was determined to be independent. I did not want anyone's help, thank you very much. Now, that may be an admirable attitude when you're new to a wheelchair and learning to do as many things as you can for yourself. It's important to be independent in that respect. But to be honest, the Bible warns us about spiritual independence. Having a proud, full, independent mindset can get you into trouble. My friend Paul David Tripp has something to say about this. He says, independence is what the serpent sold Adam and Eve. And independence is the reward that the enemy continues to wave in front of each one of us every day. At some time and in some way, we will all buy into the delusion of independence. The lie of independence is designed to make me believe we're a person living in the colony of the immature.

0: News. I'm Rich Thomason in Washington. Casting himself as the victim of a vindictive U.S. Senator, Dr. Anthony Fauci, refusing to answer any questions at a hearing on the COVID pandemic response. Republican Senator Rand Paul asking Fauci if he regrets backing research in China that may have played a role in unleashing the pandemic.
1: What was the reasoning, and are you sorry, basically, for making the decision? Would you, you know, like, given another chance, say, well, gosh, circumstances now, as I know it, maybe it wasn't a wise thing. Can you explain to the committee why you chose to fund this dangerous research in China?
2: On the advice of counsel, I respectfully decline to answer, based upon my rights under the Fifth Amendment of the Constitution.
0: Senator Paul subpoenaed Fauci to appear, saying that what Fauci wrote privately in his diary and what he told the country during the pandemic are two different stories. He's in, Jay Clayton confirmed by the Senate as the new National Intelligence Director.
3: On this vote, the yeas are 51, the nays are 47, and the nomination is confirmed.
0: A party-line vote in the U.S. Senate. A huge search and rescue mission underway in Japan's southern island of Kyushu, devastated by an earthquake.
4: We've been hearing from Prime Minister Sanae Takaichi and her office, and they're saying the rescue effort is continuing. And she has also pointed out a new danger that she's concerned about is the heat stroke. Around this time of the year, Japan becomes very, very hot. It's about 35 degrees Celsius over there, and there are 37,000 homes still without electricity, without air conditioning, and there are thousands of rescue workers who are working throughout the day without any climate control.
0: BBC's Jay Kwan says death toll at least 18. Sell-off on Wall Street, Dow down 766 points, NASDAQ is off 250 points. This is SRN News. A new report on family from a British organization.
5: The Center for Social Justice says marriage is good for kids. It has released a study indicating that family stability is greatly enhanced when moms and dads marry, because those who do are a lot less likely to split up than those who just live together. The CSJ points out that when parents break up, their children suffer in a number of ways, emotionally, financially, and physically. Marriage seems to be a pretty good antidote. Michael Harrington reporting.
0: Rabbi Jeffrey Myers is retiring from Tree of Life Congregation in Pittsburgh, which he led through the aftermath of the deadliest anti-Semitic attack in U.S. history. 11 worshipers from three congregations were killed in the 2018 attack. Myers, who struggled to pray after the tragedy, says he found solace in the Book of Psalms. He now plans to return to New Jersey in order to be closer to his family and to focus on his own personal healing.
6: Strength isn't a matter of how much you can lift. Confidence isn't something found in a bottle. Bravery is more than the absence of fear. It's those inner places where you admit weakness that God offers strength. The confidence you can have with God is because you trust His message and believe it's worth sharing. Bravery, you feel, isn't a place without fear or anxiety. It's a place where who you know is more important than what you feel. This strength isn't inner or physical strength, or anything involving brute force. God's strength exists under pressure, and it offers empathy to others. His strength brings bravery and confidence to the choices you make, the way you respond, and the belief that no matter what happens, God is good. All the time. Get strength. You want it. You need it. Others need to know more about it. You can make sure that other people know all about the God who makes weak people strong. The WLUJ family of stations.
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0: Amen.
1: Micah Tyler giving his strong amen. Also heard, Hear My Cry, O Lord, on WLUJ. Hey, coming up on Mark and Friends tonight, if you missed it in the 7:32 portion, it's going to be Pastor Jason Schiffo, which we love to hear. He sits down with Mark, and they're thinking about the book of Philippians, actually 4:8. It calls believers to live faithfully in the tension between heaven and earth, encouraging us not to withdraw from the world, but to keep our eyes fixed on Christ Jesus. Just so many wonderful truths in that piece of scripture. Also, don't forget, Mark has figured out how to get all that information condensed on one spot. And so if you hear it, you actually want to read it for yourself. You want to just delve into more of what you heard on a Mark and Friends program. It's all there. Never a problem. Just go to wluj.org, click on Mark and Friends, the day you heard the program, and it is just a wonderful, wonderful amount of information, just detailing all the scriptures, the takeaway, the summary, and that's just something we're adding to keep your experience here at WLUJ as profitable as possible.
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3: I can't remember how I happened to find WLUJ on my radio back in the 80s, except that it must have been a God thing. I'm glad that J. Vernon McGee is still aired, as I've listened to Through the Bible for over 60 years, and I remember listening to Focus on the Family for guidance when my children were still in school. I love all the ministries, but especially Dr. David Jeremiah, the various talk shows with excellent guest speakers, and of course, all the weekday stories like Adventures in Odyssey and Stories of Great Christians. WLUJ has kept me focused on Christ's love, forgiveness, and salvation with its excellent radio programs, which I listen to on a radio in my kitchen, bedroom, and in my car, so I don't miss anything. So just want to say many, many thanks to the staff at WLUJ for always being caring, helpful friends during all the circumstances of our lives and world events.

0: Did you catch that? It's Christmas in July. Sherry Easter, It Feels Like Christmas. Heard Point of Grace, Heal the Wounds on WLUJ. Think of that situation, my friend, that you're going through right now that's really causing you maybe anxiety, fear, trepidation. And know that Jesus knows exactly what you're going through. He experienced every bit of the trouble and heartache that could have come at us in any time during our lifetime while he was here on the planet. Alistair Begg of Truth for Life says, if Jesus had not known the weaknesses and temptations of humanity, he would not be a sympathetic high priest offering us mercy and grace from the heavenly throne. There's no experience or pain or insult that we might know that has not wrung the heart of Christ. And because he knows such struggles, he invites us to come to him as we experience them ourselves. So the next time you're in it, maybe you're feeling it right now, let that prompt you to go to him and say, God, you know exactly what I'm going through. And then always remember 1 Peter, it says, casting all your anxieties on him because he cares for you.
1: 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Today's story is The Wounded Prophet.
2: The king of Syria invaded Israel with a superior military might. A prophet went to King Ahab with a message that God would give him the victory. After the Syrians were defeated, their officials said to their king, their God is the God of the mountains. You'll win if you fight them on flat land. Again, God gave Israel the victory, and the Syrian army suffered a massive defeat. The king of Syria ran and hid. Finally, his officials humbled themselves and asked Ahab to have mercy on their king. Ahab agreed, so the two kings worked out an agreement. When the prophet heard about this, he had a friend beat him up. He then covered his wounds and bandages and stood by the road. Soon Ahab came by, but didn't know who the man was. The prophet yelled, "Your Majesty, during the battle, I was paid to guard a prisoner. I was told that I'd be killed if he got away. But I got distracted, and the prisoner escaped." The king said, "You fool! You'll get exactly what you said you'd get." The prophet then pulled off his bandages, and Ahab saw who he was. He said, "The Lord told you to kill the king of Syria, and you didn't do it. So now you'll die in his place, and your people will die instead of his people."
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When we think of hostages, we picture people being held against their will or threatened in some way. Tomorrow, Dr. Evans will tell us about the kind of hostage who could walk away at any time but refuses to go. 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
2: Welcome to Breakpoint, a daily look at an ever-changing culture through the lens of unchanging truth. For the Colson Center, I'm John Stone Street. Back in April, a Psychology Today article noted how some people today, especially younger people, are finding their identity in their psychological struggle. For those who do, the point is not to overcome these struggles or to achieve personal growth. Rather, it's belonging by having a disorder. As the writer put it, quote, "We're living in an age where psychological explanations are prioritized above all others. Indeed, therapy speak has permeated everyday life. It's taken over conversations and relationships, leading people to claim boundary violations, accuse others of gaslighting, or see narcissists everywhere they go," end quote. It's true, between the rise of a hypertherapeutic culture and the whole critical theory mood that dominates today, a quick way to achieve social status is to have a kind of condition, preferably one that can't be challenged. There are, of course, real pressing psychological issues that face many, especially in the rising generation. Such people deserve to be taken seriously. But, as Abigail Schreier has rightly observed in her recent book, Bad Therapy, the mental health industry incentivizes mental health struggles. It's normalized the need to therapize even the most basic task of childhood, like making friends or cleaning your room. The result here is not better health, it's greater dependency. In fact, the whole cultural drift to valorize victimhood and to medicate almost every behavior is not providing this generation with the thing they need most, hope. In fact, it's the opposite. Despite greater mental health awareness and increased access to care than at any other time in all of human history, our rates of suicide and psychological distress are up, while rates of healing are down. But of course, we ought not be surprised when young people believe what they're told. That they're victims, that the world has no ultimate meaning, so they have to make it out of something in order to be their true, authentic selves. Essentially, we've placed the weight of making the world on their shoulders and then are surprised when they stumble under the weight of the task. They're told, live your truth, be yourself, follow your heart, after learning in school that the entire cosmos is just one big accident, and then from social media that they could never stack up to the experiences of others. From their favorite Disney movie, they learn the hero's a villain, and the villain is just misunderstood. And so here they are, without any fixed reference points for knowing who they are, or why they exist, or how they should live. In that context, that therapist that's assuring them that they're the victim here, that's all pretty compelling indeed. Nearly a century ago, the Austrian psychiatrist Viktor Frankl wrote that the key factor in human survival, even more than just basic physical and mental health, is hope. And hope is at the core of the whole Christian message. Though the biblical view of sin rejects entertaining optimism about the human condition or unrealistic wishful thinking about the future, it does present the Creator putting Himself at the center of this fallen world in order to renew and reconcile it and us. So Christ is making all things new, and that includes those who are lost and hurting. If Frankl was indeed correct, if there can be no healing without hope, then God's people are the ones uniquely positioned today to offer a way forward. For those who don't know who they are, or why they are, or how to live, there is indeed hope. In fact, we know hope by name. It's Jesus the Christ. For the Colson Center, I'm John Stone Street with Breakpoint. Today's Breakpoint was co-authored with Dr. Timothy Padgett. And for more resources or to share this commentary with others, go to colsoncenter.org/radio.
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5: My text comes from the Epistle to the Hebrews, chapter 13, verse 14. The Word of God said, "For we have not here an abiding city, but we seek after the city which is to come." In the context of this epistle, the writer is talking about the men and women of faith of the past, how they lived the life of a pilgrim, a life of a sojourner, a life that looked forward to that city that's not built with hand, like Abraham and Sarah and Jacob and Moses. There were men and women of faith looked forward to that day. And he turns around and he challenges the Christian of his day and he says, "You too need to be like that. For we have not here in this life a city, abiding city, a permanent city, a city that will go on forever. But we are looking forward. We are seeking the city that is not built with hand. For we have here no abiding city." And yet, when you look around at what's happening anthropologically in the world and sociologically, you find that people love the city. They love city life. There's a lure to the city. Cities may be crime-riddled, pollution-filled, drug-infested, rampant immorality, yet millions of people migrate into the great cities of the world every year, every single year. And cities are indeed a paradoxical. And by that I mean they contain two opposites. You find in the city creative vitality and decay at the same time. You find in the city masses of people, and yet there is massive loneliness. You find in the city there are vibrant hope, and yet there is dull despair. Big mansions and homeless people, they attract the opposites. What does the scripture say about the city, that concept of the city? How did the city come about and became a reality? Why does the scripture insist that for the men and women of faith must affirm that we have here no abiding city, no permanent city? I want to answer these. The first time we ever hear about city in the scripture is in Genesis chapter 4. In Genesis 4:17, the Bible said Cain built a city, walked out and built a city. After murdering his brother, after seething hatred toward his brother and ultimately killed Abel, Cain went out of the face of the Lord. He went out to hide from the Lord, and he built a city. It is his way to escape from God. It is his way to run away from God. In the city, he hoped that when he builds a big city, that he might meet people, varieties of people. They might have amusement parks to help take his mind off the guilt and the pain of guilt. In the city, he hoped that he might find a strong drink that may deaden the pain of his heart. In the city, he saw there might be nightclubs, there might be some entertainment, there might be all kinds of things that would divert my attention from the voice of God that is haunting me and saying, "Where's your brother?" You see, listen very carefully. God intended for humanity to live in a garden. But because of sin, Cain chose a city. God intended for humanity to live in paradise. But Cain went out and he built a city. He opted for the city. And if you compare the garden with the city, I mean, the contrast is awesome. The contrast is incredible. In the garden, there was no loneliness because they fellowshiped together and they fellowshiped with God. In the garden, there was no pollution. In the garden, there was no fear of crime. In the garden, there was no worry and anxiety. In the garden, there was no economic recession. In the garden, there was no hatred. There was no envy. There was no malice. There was no evil. God was there. Cain built the city. But the scripture said that we have no abiding city. For the very founding of the city, the very foundation of a city, is built upon a rebellion against God. It had the purpose of running away from God, of rejecting God, of turning away from God. By the time you get to Genesis 11:4, it gets even stronger. While at least initially Cain had in mind running away from God, while in his mind he thought he could hide from God, by the time you come to Genesis 11:4, you read them say this: "Come, let us build ourselves a city." But not just a city, with a tower. You see, they've become so sophisticated now, so they're not just building a city. They're building, it's a high-tech stuff now. I mean, they're building a tower. They want to reach up to heaven. They want to reach up to God. Isn't that the stages of sin? First, you try to run away from the guilt. You try to deaden the pain of guilt, and you try to cope with guilt. And the next thing, what you do, you don't want to deal with God. You don't want to deal with the people of God. You don't want to come to church. You don't want to meet with any Christians, because they're constantly reminding you. And the next thing, you put yourself as God. Those are the stages. Historically, that's how it happened. They wanted to make a name for themselves. That's what they said. Let us make a name for ourselves by building a city with a tower that reaches up to heaven. Their glorification, their self-centeredness. They wanted to build a city, and yet the scripture said, we have here no abiding city. But you know what God did? God just let them carry on. You want to build a tower? Build a tower. And you know what? With a click of his finger, what did God do? He created the first United Nation. That's the greatest confusion you ever met. That came about in Babylon. He confused them so much, he said, you know, they couldn't even talk to each other. They couldn't understand each other. They couldn't communicate with each other. But it gets even worse. By the time you get to Genesis 18, you find that Satan has tightened his grip on the city. You find that Satan has enlarged his influence, and you find that he has expanded his stronghold upon the city. Not only over those who voluntarily surrendered to him, but that's where the heartbreaking comes in. But he has extended even to the believers. In Sodom, the tragedy was not just the unbelievers have become perverted and they have become immoral, but the believers got caught in that lifestyle too. And you would have a hard time distinguishing between the believers and unbelievers. They all looked alike. They all thought alike. They all dressed alike. They all behaved alike. They all lived alike. You see, believers find it difficult to resist the pressure of the permissive culture. And they too get bogged down like Lot. Friends, here is the tragedy of our modern day. The believers, even in the church institution, have bought into the permissiveness of modern culture. And like Sodom and Gomorrah, they got mixed. And nobody can tell the difference. That does not break a heart of a believer, I don't know what will. You see, the city teaches everyone to be self-centered. The next step is that it is only me that I need to take care of. Listen to some of the commercials on television. It may be expensive, but I'm worth it. The world is at your fingertips. All you need to do, you have a key and open the world to happiness and joy. And it's called a little plastic card. Never tell you that this little key can open a big hole that buries you if you're not careful. It is time for us to wake up. Well, we don't understand that these commercials are not just about products. Listen, our spiritual warfare is not against the executives in Madison Avenue. Our spiritual warfare is with the devil in his high places, with the spirituality. And they're the ones who are using those executives as their tools. And the devil comes in and he teaches our generation, our younger generation, that in commercials you can have three things. Number one, that all problems are solvable. Number two, that all problems are solvable quickly. Number three, that all problems are solvable quickly through an agency of technology. It might be a drug, it might be a detergent, it might be a computer, it might be a piece of machinery of some sort. The essential message is this, that any problem that beset us, whether it is lack of self-confidence, whether it's boredom, whether it is to do with money problems, they're all solvable. If only we allow ourselves to be ministered to by technology. Who needs God? When in 30 seconds you got all the problems are solved, whatever it may be. Who needs God? You have to understand that this is what this is doing to the minds of our young people. Scripture said we have no city here, abiding city. And they spend so little time with the word and in prayer to help combat that pressure that is building in their minds. And the scripture said we have no abiding city here. And whether it is the city of Cain, or the city of Babylon, the city of Nineveh, the city of Sodom and Gomorrah, whether it's the city of Tokyo, the city of New York, or the city of San Francisco, or London, or Bonn, or Atlanta, Georgia, there is one basic problem with the city, any city. It is designed, it is founded upon one principle, upon one premise, and that is self, me. And that's why we have no abiding city here. Was Bismarck, the German chancellor, who said that the great cities are a great sores upon the body politic. We have no abiding city. As men and women of faith, we have no abiding city here. Now, why doesn't the Christian have an abiding city? Why? I tell you why. Because there can be no harmony between the principle of self-death, which is the foundation of the Christian faith, and the principle of selfishness and self-love and self-centeredness. There can be no harmony between the method of the sacrificial service and the mastery of covetousness. There can be no harmony between the determined proclamation of the gospel of Jesus Christ to a lost world and the determination of a self-centered lifestyle. There can be no harmony between those who know and believe and practice the biblical doctrine that we have here, no city that is abiding, and those who live a life that there is no hope beyond the grave. There can be no harmony. There can be no harmony between those who are awaiting the coming of Christ and those who are hoping for some sort of a utopia, some sort of a blissful, elusive happiness that's going to come. There can be no harmony between those who look forward to the city that is not built with hand, as we're going to see the next message, and those who are awaiting the reincarnation to be a reptile or a cat or a dog or something. There can be no harmony. There is no harmony. You can't bring them together. We have no city, no abiding city here. For we are men and women of faith. Are you a man or woman of faith? Can you say we have no abiding city? You see, we belong to another place. We really do. This is not our home. We are here ambassadors of that planet, of the King of Kings. For we are men and women of holiness and righteousness. We don't belong to this world. And let me tell you something. If you do not have that tension in your life, there's something wrong. You either have never surrendered your life to the Lordship of Jesus Christ, or you never understood the Christian faith. Those two have to stand in tension until the day we close our eyes in death, or the day when the Lord returns back. That tension has to be there. Because you don't belong to this world, and yet you live in this world. The cities are built not by faith, but by sight, because they are, in their essence, are an attempt to run away from God. Here we have no continuing city because we are men and women of faith who are continuing. You see, you don't begin your eternal life when you die. You begin your eternal life. You already become a citizen of heaven, and you become a stranger to this world and become an ambassador in this world representing another realm the day you surrender to the Lord Jesus Christ. Your eternal life already began. Because we put on incorruption right now. Though we live in a corruptible world, but we already put on incorruption. We are those who believe that only way to deal with sin, the only way to deal with the cancer of sin, the only way to deal with the leprosy of sin is by bringing it at the feet of Jesus Christ, to the foot of the cross. He alone can give you that peace. He alone can give you the forgiveness. A trip away is not going to do it. A cruise is not going to do it. Running away is not going to do it. Doing whatever you want to do is not going to do it. Burying yourself in your business is not going to do it. Nothing is going to do it, as Cain himself has experienced. Only when you come and surrender to the Lordship of Jesus Christ and, Lord, I blew it and I need your forgiveness. He will cleanse you. And you know, at that time, as you get rid of the city, figuratively speaking, God begins to plant a garden in your life, in your heart. He gives you a garden and gives you joy and gives you excitement and looking forward to being with Him in that city that's not built with hand. Here we have no abiding city, yet we've been placed in cities. We are placed in the cities for one reason, and that is to make Him known, to call out to men and women to escape from the judgment to come. They may make fun of us as they did of Noah. They may ignore us as they did in Sodom, but that's our calling. We are placed in the city to warn, but also to express the love of God. We not been placed here in order that we may get bogged down with the world and what the world is doing? We are not placed here to get bogged down in materialism. We are not placed here to get bogged down like they are. Oh, it's so easy to get bogged down in the city. Think their thoughts, live their lifestyle, become like them.

0: Instead of raising their hopes up and lift them up, they pull us into despair. Instead of lifting them up from the mire of materialism and covetousness, they weigh us down with a love for the world. Instead of enthusing them about the ultimate city, they infect us with the burden of covetousness. We have no abiding city here. Some of you have been living, figuratively speaking, in the city with all its self-centeredness, with all its me-ism. Your heart is conforming to the concept of the city, and God has been calling you and saying, I want to give you a garden. I want to take you from the city. I want to give you peace. I want to give you joy. I've been trying to speak to you Sunday after Sunday, day after day, through your friends and your loved ones, and you're not listening to me. Get rid of the city. Receive my garden. Your hope is so tied and knitted in the city. God said, get entangled. I want to give you a garden, for you have no abiding city here. Will you surrender the city in your heart? And will you receive today from the Lord Jesus Christ the garden of joy, the garden of peace, His own presence? And it only begins here, but continues on forever.
1: 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Hey, are you still looking forward to a little downtime this summer before the fall comes? Won't you consider reading Dr. Youssef's timely book, offering insight into the unique time in which we live? Here's more information.
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2: In news, I'm Bob Agnew in Washington. A Democrat socialist running for office in Michigan is under fire for using controversial rhetoric about a sitting senator ahead of the midterm elections.
3: Michigan Senate candidate Abdul

0: Syed under fire for comments he made during a fundraising call about Pennsylvania Senator Democrat John Fetterman. Syed saying, ideally you put one ogre on a pike and then everyone else gets the message. During a debate this week in Michigan, Syed not apologizing and saying, I was referring to a guy named John Fetterman who has done terrible things, got elected on a set of values, and is now completely throwing those values in the mud. The Michigan primary coming up on Tuesday. Laura Winters reports.
1: Meanwhile, a setback for public workers and teachers.
2: A 2011 anti-union law in Wisconsin got rid of the collective bargaining rights of public worker and teachers unions in the state. The Republican-backed law sparked weeks of protests. Then, in 2024, a Dane County Circuit judge struck down the law, which had been on hold pending an appeal. Now, a Wisconsin appeals court has overturned that ruling.
1: That is Donna Warder reporting. On Wall Street, the Dow's down 763 points, and oil prices jumping. Stocks falling because of fighting in the Middle East.
3: I'm Seth Sutel, and this is Markets in a Minute. Crude oil prices are rising again as fighting picks up in the Middle East. Stocks are falling on Wall Street ahead of a Federal Reserve decision on interest rates. The S&P 500 fell 0.7% in the first hour of trading Wednesday. The Dow dropped 760 points. That's about 1.4%. The NASDAQ Composite fell 1.1%. The price of Brent crude jumped back above $87 a barrel. Brent has swung between $72 a barrel and $102 a barrel this month. Treasury yields rose in the bond market. The yield on the 10-year Treasury climbed to 4.63%. Seth Sutel, New York.
1: And this is SRN News. A new report on family from a British organization. Here's Michael Harrington.
4: The Center for Social Justice says marriage is good for kids. It has released a study indicating that family stability is greatly enhanced when moms and dads marry, because those who do are a lot less likely to split up than those who just live together. The CSJ points out that when parents break up, their children suffer in a number of ways, emotionally, financially, and physically. Marriage seems to be a pretty good antidote. Michael Harrington reporting.
1: A federal judge has dismissed a lawsuit challenging the legitimacy of President Trump's Religious Liberty Commission. The suit, filed by a liberal interfaith group, argued the commission's overwhelmingly conservative Christian makeup lacked a legally required balance of viewpoints. The U.S. District Judge in the case, John Cronin, ruled that while federal law requires advisory commissions to have a balance of viewpoints, it does not specify how that should be carried out. This is SRN News.
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10: When you are committing to God, when God has answered prayer, you better speak it. You better say it. You better define it. You better let it come out of your mouth. You better let what is in your heart be spoken out of your mouth, because you need it and they need it, and God seals it when you speak it and say it.

The last 6 months, the U.S. Southwest was the hottest it's been in over 130 years. And in Arizona, every county saw its highest temperatures ever. It's not only eggs sizzling on the pavement. Hospitals throughout the state are taking patients who have suffered burns from the ground or heat exhaustion. And the weather last week in Phoenix was wild. Severe monsoons and thunderstorms brought much-needed rain. However, thousands lost power and the airport had to shut down. Sometimes it's almost like we can hear creation groaning. And it is. It's groaning for the return of Christ, who will make all things new. And we long for that day. Maranatha. Welcome to Haven Today. It's Wednesday. I'm David Wolin, sharing the great story, which is all about Jesus. And our series this week is Peace is a Person. And of course, we're talking about Jesus. He is that person who himself is our peace. And we say this because it's one of the many ways God's Word presents Jesus to us. He brought peace. Jesus gives peace. And one day, he will bring that peace to all creation. But if we're listening carefully to Scripture, it's also one of the titles bestowed on him. We see that, for instance, in Isaiah, Prince of Peace. Now, what does that mean for you and me today, for our broken world? We'll be talking about that today and also how that connects to the Great Commission, which, by the way, is mission critical for every Christian. And this week, we're remembering and reflecting on one of the most amazing and impactful missions stories of our time. It's the true story of Peace Child, which, by the way, we have available for you on DVD. Your copy is waiting for you as our way of saying thank you for your gift to Haven Today. It's a brilliant docudrama. It was filmed on location, surprisingly good, a well-told story. And one of the things I enjoy about Peace Child is that it was shot there with the very people who were reached with the gospel. They play themselves. It was filmed only a few years after the fact, a faithful retelling that pulls you in, a little like National Geographic, except you're seeing the gospel playing out before you. And I think when you see it, you'll agree this is about as close as you can get to the ends of the earth. It's a story that builds our confidence that God is truly on the move and is way out ahead of us, preparing the harvest fields ahead of time. And so, during a time when missions is on decline in the Western world, Peace Child is a reinvigorating shot in the arm to remind us that the outcome is assured. The Great Commission will succeed. So would you come and visit us now at haventoday.org, haventoday.org. Friends like you have given in the past, and so likewise today, would you give and keep Haven's message on the air into the future? And when you give, don't forget to request Peace Child on DVD, or you can call us at 865-HAVEN. Again, 865-HAVEN. And now, to remind us of the real joy of Christ's Great Commission, here's Matt Papa and Matt Boswell with Let the Nations Be Glad. Let

0: That was Matt Papa and Matt Boswell with Let the Nations Be Glad. This is Haven Today. I'm David Wolin. And earlier this week, Steve Richardson was on the air with me, and he shared the story of Peace Child.
1: So this cannibal headhunter tribe, when they first heard the story of Jesus, thought that Judas was the hero of the story, because for centuries they'd been idealizing treachery. And they said to mom and dad, tell us more about Judas. And dad realized he had a cross-cultural communication challenge on his hands.
0: Mm-hmm.
1: And what happened is that later, as a means of making peace, dad realized that the only way the Sahwee could do that was by giving one of their own children to the enemy as an expression of their sincerity. And this is exactly what God has done for humankind. He gave his precious son, and he now ever lives to make intercession for us, as we read in Hebrews chapter 7, verse 25. So dad started explaining in a culturally relevant way, the significance of who Jesus was, what his mission was, and that through him, we could find ultimate peace with our Creator. And a man named Hato, who was one of the main chiefs, came to my dad, maybe a little bit like Nicodemus did to Jesus. And
0: yeah.
1: he said, your words have made my liver quiver. He said, they didn't talk about the heart in their culture. They talked about the liver. And he said, when we give a peace child, the receiving village, all the warriors gather around one by one, they lay their hands on that child and they say, I accept this baby as a basis for peace between us and the enemy. I want to do that with Myalkodon's Tarot team, with God's Peace Child.
0: Mm.
1: Can you tell him for me? And my dad had that joy and privilege of telling Hato, this chief that only had one eye, the other had been shot out in a battle, that he could express his liver to God directly and tell him that he wanted Jesus to be his Peace Child. And Hato said, I want to bring my four wives because they want to accept Jesus as their Peace Child too. And my dad said, bring the whole family. So I had the joy growing up there for my first 15 years of seeing the power of the truth of Romans 1:16. The gospel is the power of God for the salvation of those who believe, not just for the Jews or the Judeans or the Samaritans, but also for the Sahwee people in the southern swamps of New Guinea.
0: That was Steve Richardson on the air with me earlier this week and sharing a quick summary, the basic story of Peace Child, how God used his parents to reach a totally unreached people group when he was only a baby, a story that inspires but is also instructive for cross-cultural missions. It shows us how much our own different cultural backgrounds can impact the way we hear the stories of the Bible or even the gospel message itself. And for those who are sharing the gospel in hard-to-reach places or with unreached people groups, it's that kind of communication that can pose a major challenge. Now, if that seems like a foreign concept today, it might be helpful just to remember how difficult it can be to share the gospel even today in our own culture. You and I might take it for granted that non-Christian people around us have categories for understanding and hearing the message, but that's not always the case. Sometimes the words and the concepts which make perfect sense to us may have little meaning or even another meaning to them. One of the classic examples of this came from the mouth of Oprah, such a cultural icon in America. Years ago, when she heard someone preaching about how God is a jealous God, she filled in the blanks and said, "What kind of God is jealous? That can't be the truth." And that's easy for people to do, to fill in the blanks, insert their own assumptions, and filter what they hear through their lens of their own culture and not even realize it. And that's why we always have to bring it back to God's Word. It's not what we think, it's God's Word. It's not what we think should be right, but what God's Word says is right. The Word is without error. The Word gives life. The Word itself is alive. As the saying goes, when you read God's Word is reading you. Or here's something I remind myself if I'm getting ready to preach. Yes, I have work to do in the Word, but first I need the Word to work on me. God's Word works on people's hearts. And the Word itself is where the keys to reach and unlock every heart is found. Every people group on the face of the planet. The Sahwee people had hard, dark, treacherous hearts. They were as locked as could be imagined. And yet, Jesus died and rose again for the Sahwee. They were so lost. They were not thriving. They were not flourishing in any way. What did they need? It wasn't modernization or technology, not to be enlightened with Western thought or culture. They didn't need to be brought into the modern world. No, what they needed was the message of the gospel. And in their case, it was the peace child, the Prince of Peace, who unlocked the door for them. The gospel is not a Western message. The gospel is universal. And we can have confidence about that core conviction simply by hearing again these familiar words of Jesus, which he gave to his disciples before he ascended into heaven and disappeared from their sight. What did Jesus say? We find it at the very end of Matthew 28. All authority in heaven and on earth has been given to me. Therefore, go and make disciples of all nations, baptizing them in the name of the Father and of the Son and of the Holy Spirit, and teaching them to obey everything I have commanded you. And surely I am with you always to the very end of the age. And that little phrase there in the middle is why we can have so much confidence that there is not a single ethnic group or people group who is immune to the gospel. Yes, it says nations in the English translation. The Greek word there is ethne, as in ethnicity. And so the ever-changing geopolitical boundaries are not what the Bible has in view here. We're talking about unique people groups. And that's something Peace Child demonstrates so powerfully. God himself has gone ahead of his gospel message. That's just as true for the unreached tribe like the Sawi, as much as it is today in our own context, whether that's Middle America or the snowy north of Canada or wherever you happen to live. God is also going ahead of us and preparing hearts to receive the message of the gospel. And that's often where one of the greatest challenges lies, communication, which if we're going to be effective communicators, it requires us to truly get to know the people around us. So it's not just the Sawi, it's everybody. By default, the human heart is closed to the gospel. It's locked. But the Lord knows the key to every human heart. And as the story of Peace Child demonstrates so well, you and I don't have to invent the key. We don't have to pick the lock. We can't do that. That's not our job. The key already exists, and we'll find it in Scripture. God's word is so powerful. Steve's parents, Don and Carol Richardson, they discovered that, yes, indeed, the Lord had gone ahead of them, preparing the way. The Sawi people already had a gospel bridge, or as Steve described it, they had a golden key, a redemptive analogy. And as soon as Don and Carol Richardson discovered that, they were immediately able to communicate the gospel. It was through this idea that Jesus was the Son of God, sent by his Father to bring peace between God and man. And as soon as the Sawi heard that, they said, "Wait a second, are you saying Jesus is God's peace child?" And they answered, "Yes, yes, that's exactly right." And the response was, "Well, why didn't you say so in the first place?" Well, from that moment on, the Sawi people understood what Jesus had done for them, and many were eager to receive it. And you and I benefit from stories like this when we hear them, and even more so if we go deeper by reading the book or seeing the film, because most likely we've never had the chance to experience this for ourselves, to see it play out before our eyes. But the transformation and the joy of seeing the darkness flee and the light of Christ come in is so powerful. People lost in hopeless darkness, spiritual oppression, living in real fear, and the light of Christ coming among them, changing everything, and many at once coming to Christ. That's what happened in the jungles of Irian Jaya, New Guinea, so many years ago. And today, in the darkness of this cultural moment here in the West, this is encouraging to me. And I have two takeaways personally, and maybe they can be takeaways for you today as well. First, the Great Commission is the critical priority for every Christian and every church, with no exception. That's not just my opinion. That comes straight from God's Word. Missions is not one option among other good options. Those who aren't being sent are tasked with doing the sending. That's the model we see in the book of Acts. It continues today. And I hope the Peace Child story and even this Haven series this week will drive this home. It's not a guilt trip. It's not something to stress about. It's something to be joyful and excited about. It's something that we have the privilege of being involved with and then sometimes even get the chance to participate in. And when we do, we get to experience a bit of Christ's joy. It's as though the Lord Jesus pours a little joy from his cup into ours and shares with us his own joy of seeing those who were lost becoming those who are found. That's one takeaway. And the second one is this: our own world, the Western world, is getting darker and darker every year. Sometimes it feels like we're sinking. But have you ever been in a pool and sinking down in the deep end, suddenly you feel your feet touch the bottom? That firm ground underneath your feet can send you shooting back up to the top where you can breathe again. And that's what I am praying for today, that the Lord in our context would allow us to touch bottom and then shoot back up to the fresh air of the gospel and return to Christ. The Lord can do that. He's done that throughout history. He's the one who sends renewal and revival. He's the one who can unlock hearts with his word, hearts that today are closed to the gospel. Jesus is what we need today, the simple gospel message. Not clever schemes or rhetoric. No, it's just the simple gospel message communicated through the power of the Holy Spirit. And that message is Jesus and the cross, God in human flesh, dying for the sins of the world, raised to new life. He lives today, and he's offering and giving new life to those who will receive him. There is only one gospel, one peace child. And his name is Jesus.

0: He paid it all to bring us peace. Jesus, only Jesus. Sung for us today by Bethany Bernard with Shane and Shane. This is Haven Today. I'm David Wolin, and we're in a series called Peace is a Person. And of course, you know, we're talking about Jesus Christ, who is our true peace. And I trust today that you know that peace for yourself. But for anyone listening today who does not have peace in Jesus, maybe today you're worried about all of the troubles you're hearing in the news, or maybe it's the turmoil in your own life. 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But I also want to be sure today to highlight for you the movie that we've been talking about, the film this week. It's called Peace Child. It's a powerful reminder of what God can do and what He is doing around the world. As you might imagine, this 30-minute docudrama filmed on location, it's true to its culture. The tribesmen, the women are wearing grass skirts, loincloths, cannibal headhunters are fighting each other. That was what their lives were like before the gospel reached them. But wait till you see their faces, the real people playing themselves, and their joy in Jesus, which is true, is so contagious. So I'm eager to send you Peace Child on DVD. It's our way of saying thank you for your gift to support this All About Jesus Ministry of Haven. 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Or reach us by phone at 865-HAVEN, 865-HAVEN. I'm David Wolin. Won't you come back again next time? We'll be keeping it all about Jesus. It's the great story here on Haven Today.
1: With SRN News, I'm Bob Agnew in Washington. Dr. Anthony Fauci today repeatedly invoking the Fifth Amendment, declining to answer dozens of questions from senators in a Republican-led committee hearing about his handling of the COVID-19 pandemic. He got this pushback from Senate Homeland Security Committee Chairman Rand Paul.
2: The committee will have to consider after this hearing what appropriate action should be taken against you for the failure to testify after being directed to do so. It's against the law to obstruct an investigation of Congress. There will be repercussions to your refusal to testify today.
1: Fauci gave his reasons for refusing to answer.
3: Therefore, although it pains me to do so because of the respect I have for the legislative branch of government and my decades-long record of

0: me and my family that I did not pray for that person for an entire year. I could not even say the person's name. And the Spirit of God began to work in my heart and mind. I'm still hurt. I still cry. But I'm also praying that God would work in that person's heart to bring them to repentance, because fundamentally, I do want to see the best for that person. They're flourishing in the presence of God, but it's a process that requires the grace of God and wisdom as we move out into the arena of love.
1: I think you're right. I think that's got to help somebody, because there's probably somebody listening right now who's been hurt deeply, or their family, some kind of betrayal at work, you know, in the church. That's where it's, you don't expect it, and it blindsides you. And so how do you live by that kind of love? We've already said you can't do it on your own. God has to empower you to do that. But what then is the process? And you said it took you a whole year. And thank God that after a year, you started to see this. That's God at work in your heart. Let me take a pause. Let me call a timeout. Is this hitting you in the heart? Is there somebody that you're thinking of? Is there some situation that you are in right now or have been, or it came up from 10 years ago in your mind? Yeah, never forgave that person, but they've moved on. But it's still down there. I want you to talk with Dr. Neely. Let me open the lines at 877-548-3675, 877-548-3675. At the website, you'll see his new book, A Love to Live By. 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
5: Hi, this is Charlene Flatt from Lincoln, Illinois, and I love to hear WLUJ because it uplifts my spirit, and I love to hear the pastors. Some of my favorites include Robert Jeffress, David Jeremiah, and Charles Stanley. I mean, it just uplifts my spirit. I can be depressed and hear the wonderful sermons, and they've got good music too. And I pray that the Lord will bless all the staff at WLUJ because it's such an uplifting station to listen to.

0: Regarding the lockdowns, you argue that you did not personally issue every lockdown order, close every school, or impose every mandate, but officials across the country invoked your authority to justify these decisions, and you presented your recommendations not as judgments open to debate, but as dictates of science itself.
1: The Federal Reserve has left its key interest rate unchanged despite persistently high inflation and a spike in energy prices brought on by the Iran war. The Fed's rate-setting committee reached a 9-3 decision after 2 days of deliberations, marking the fifth straight meeting at which the benchmark rate was capped at around 3.6%. This is SRN News. It's back to school time in California.
2: Students in most districts will be in class in a couple of weeks, and when they return, they will find each school has at least one, quote, mixed-sex restroom to accommodate children living as the opposite gender. State lawmakers are leaving it up to local school officials how to fulfill the bathroom mandate, and Greg Burt of the California Family Council tells the Christian Post, quote, parents need to find out right now what their district is planning. Michael Harrington reporting.
1: A United Nations committee has selected a major archaeological site in the West Bank as a World Heritage Site, despite objections from Israel. At issue is what country the small town of Sebastia actually belongs to. UNESCO is designating it as part of Palestine, despite the fact the town has been identified in the past by scholars as ancient Samaria, capital of the biblical kingdom of Israel. The Israeli government withdrew from UNESCO in 2019.
3: Today, a legacy is what you leave behind for others to admire about your life. 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
8: In Ephesians chapter 5, the Apostle Paul gives husbands a clear responsibility to be the spiritual leader of the home. But the truth is, many men today are either unable or unwilling to step into that role, and that can leave a marriage feeling spiritually out of balance. On today's edition of Dr. James Dobson's Family Talk, we're bringing you the conclusion of Dr. Dobson's three-part conversation with Lee and Leslie Strobel. They'll be discussing surviving a spiritual mismatch in marriage. Welcome to Family Talk, the broadcast division of the Dr. James Dobson Family Institute. I'm Roger Marsh, and over the past couple of programs here on Family Talk, the Strobels have been candidly sharing how their own marriage weathered a spiritual mismatch after Leslie became a Christian and Lee did not. Today, they will talk about how couples can encourage and strengthen one another's walk with the Lord. A quick reminder about our guests. Lee Strobel is a celebrated Christian apologist, author, and speaker, and a former award-winning investigative journalist for the Chicago Tribune. His books and curricula have sold more than 18 million copies worldwide. And together, Lee and Leslie have co-authored a book called Surviving a Spiritual Mismatch in Marriage, and that is the very subject of today's program. So now here is the conclusion of this conversation featuring our own Dr. James Dobson and the Strobels right here on Family Talk.
7: And we're so glad that the Strobels came to share their story with us so openly, as they've done in their book, Surviving a Spiritual Mismatch in Marriage. Lee, as most of our listeners know, is one of the premier apologists for the Christian faith, and he's written a number of best-selling books, including The Case for Faith and The Case for Christ. He's a graduate of Yale Law School and the former award-winning legal editor for the Chicago Tribune. He and his wife, Leslie, have been married for over 30 years. Lee and Leslie, thank you again for being with us once more, because this is such an important topic, and being unequally yoked in a marriage can be extremely challenging and frustrating, as we heard last time. We were talking off microphone about something that I want to let our listeners hear about a cultural phenomenon. The fact that women don't like to eat alone, they're kind of embarrassed if they're not in the company of a man. I know that frustrates the feminist, but I understand why. And then when that's applied to a marriage that is unequally yoked, a woman may go to church alone but not feel totally comfortable there.
9: Right.
7: Have you observed that?
9: Absolutely. Church is a family-oriented place, and you tend to think of families going to church. I remember one time I went, Lee wasn't going with me, and I got the kids in the Sunday school, and I would go into the sanctuary and kind of look around for another woman sitting alone just so I might be with someone who would relate. And so this one time I sat down next to this lady and we started talking a little bit. And she asked where my husband was. Was he taking the kids to the Sunday school? And I said, oh, no, he doesn't come with me. And I could see her whole demeanor change, and she just sort of went, oh. And she didn't quite know how to respond. And then in a minute, her husband arrived. He had been an usher or something and serving, and sat down next to her. And they just didn't ever pay much attention to me after that. And at the time, I couldn't decide if it was my own uncomfortable feelings that were projecting maybe something different. But I had talked to women in the past about that, that there is a little bit of a bias oftentimes in churches where you do expect families to be apart. And when there's someone who is either single or married but her husband isn't with her, that sometimes causes them not quite knowing how to handle you.
7: And Leslie, what a shame that is, because you were desperately in need of support,
9: right,
7: and counsel and scripture,
9: right,
7: and love and acceptance, especially in a church.
9: And this was at a time before I was involved in a Bible study. I was looking for Christian women just to have someone in my life.
10: It's a great reminder for those that are listening that are Christians, and you know, they're saying, well, you know, does this really relate to me because I am married to a believer? Well, one thing you can do is reach out to women and others, men who are unequally yoked, and when you encounter them at church, to be sensitive to that and to realize that they're going through very difficult times. It's a tension-filled time in their marriage. They're feeling alone. They're feeling vulnerable. And what a great time for us as believers to enfold them and to encourage them and to pray for them and with them. So it'd be a ministry for everybody who's listening to say, well, I can at least do that.
7: You know, I used to teach a very large Sunday school class of young adults, young married couples, and it used to really bother me that people would come to the church who were visitors, and I would watch them come in alone and sit down, and everybody would be, before the service started, talking with their friends. Mm-hmm. They hadn't seen them in a week or two, and leave these people standing out there alone. And we had 400 people that came through that class in 1 year, and I remember saying, those people, many of them came here and gave you one chance to say, that we need you here.
10: Yeah.
7: They didn't come because of me. They didn't come because of the pastor. They didn't come because of the theology of the church. They didn't come because of location. They came saying, is this a place where I would be accepted?
10: Yeah.
7: Can we make some friends here?
10: Yeah.
7: Would we be comfortable here? And then you go out there and talk to your friends and leave these people standing there. Mm-hmm. I used to rail at my class over that because we lost some of those people and they never came back.
10: What a ministry we can all have to just do that simple thing. Just be enfold people emotionally and just say, you know what, I'm sorry your husband doesn't come with you, but you know, let me just pray for you and encourage you.
7: Well, we have aired two programs with you folks. Mm-hmm. I feel so strongly about what you've been saying. It's really bedrock material for Christian families.
10: It's almost a different way of being unequally yoked. You're yoked to someone who is not as spiritually mature, who's lagging behind. I'd say three things about that. Number one, you have to ask yourself the question, could it be that my spouse is not really a believer? Mm-hmm. You have to ask that question. If they have no interest in growth spiritually, if they have, you don't see a difference in their character and values, if they're not going through a process of becoming more Christ-like over time, you have to ask yourself, they may say the right things and believe the right things, but John 1:12 says, but as many as received him, to them he gave the right to become children of God, even to those who believed in his name. Believing in and of itself is not enough. There has to be a point in time where we receive Jesus Christ as our Lord and Savior. We receive this free gift of forgiveness and eternal life that he purchased when he died on the cross as our substitute to pay for all of our wrongdoing, past, present,
7: which
10: and future.
7: Which changes everything.
10: That changes everything. And we have to ask, you know, could it be that my spouse is lagging because they're not really a born-again believer? And so sometimes I'll use that verse as a diagnostic, and you get in a conversation. You know, that verse forms an equation of what it means to become a believer. Believe plus receive equals become. Honey, I'm concerned. I don't see a lot of change in you. I don't see a desire to grow in your relationship with Christ. I just want to raise the question.
7: To which he says, you're judging me.
10: It you know what? It could be, but you know, you've planted a piece of sand in his shoe, and it's going to bug him now because you've raised the question, and he may grouse and he may react negatively. But you know what? I bet there's something in his spirit that eventually he's going to say, you know what? She's right. I need to get serious here, and I need to really give my life to Christ. So that's one thing I'd say. The other thing I'd say is, you know, every church is not for every person. And you may be in a church that you are doing great spiritually and you got friends and you really sync up with the pastor and this is a wonderful community for you. It may not be ideal for your spouse. And you know what? I think sometimes you have to say, you know, could it be because this church culture does not work well with where my spouse is coming from? And, you know, it's okay to maybe say, you know, we need to find a church where we both can flourish. And, you know, I'd raise that question as well. And the other thing I'd say is resist the temptation first to fault find. Don't make your spouse – don't look down your nose at your spouse and shame them for not being spiritually more mature, because that's only going to be a negative. But the other thing is don't project yourself onto your spouse, because you may think that – being a Christian is how I behave. You know, I'm an extrovert and I serve over here and I teach this class and I do these things. That's what Christians do because, hey, I'm a Christian. That's what I do. But my spouse is different. Maybe my spouse is introverted. Maybe they're more intellectual. Maybe they grow more in a quiet moment with God where they're reading scripture and God is feeding them through that experience and they're learning about history and archaeology and that feeds them. And you think, well, they're not like me, so they're not growing the same rate. Well, they may be growing in a different way. And we're all a little bit different the way we grow in Christ. And so we got to cut each other some slack and say, you know, maybe it's just because they're my spouse ain't me. Maybe that's the problem.
7: But on the other hand, Leslie, I know that you have in recent years I've done a lot of one-on-one mentoring
9: yes.
7: of women.
9: Yes.
7: Are you hearing the frustration we were talking about
9: Absolutely.
7: Of women whose husbands will not accept spiritual leadership? They may not even question his commitment to Christ, but those men may not step up and say, let's have our devotions
9: right.
7: tonight.
9: Right.
7: Let's pray before we go to bed.
9: Right.
7: Or let's take this to the Lord. Or let's give of our resources.
9: Right.
7: And they won't provide spiritual leadership for the children, which frustrates them too.
9: Exactly.
7: Don't you hear that
9: Absolutely.
7: A lot?
9: Absolutely. And I think that's a huge problem. And I don't know exactly. I think what Lee has said is correct, that you have to gently talk to your husband about that and just see if they can understand the enriching that would be for children and for the whole yeah. family to have them do that. I believe men would be willing to step up and try it.
10: It could be, too, yeah. that the church that you're in is not teaching this.
7: That,
10: you
7: yes.
10: know, you go right. to some churches and they're staying away from that. This is all gender equality and, you know, no difference between men and women. And they bought into a lot of this cultural stuff and they don't emphasize the role of the man in the marriage relationship, in the family relationship.
7: What is his role, Lee?
10: Well, he is the spiritual leader of the home.
7: What does that mean?
10: Well, it means that he takes the lead in seeing to it that the entire family is nurtured spiritually and that grows together in a Christ-like direction. And that doesn't mean you have to be a pastor, you know, or you're seminary trained. Doesn't mean you be heavy-handed and boss people around. But it means you have a father's heart toward your spouse and toward the children to say, I want to be like a shepherd that helps lead them into a deeper relationship with Christ and spiritual growth.
7: I was baiting you a little bit there because I believe exactly what you believe.
10: Yeah. I was taught this by a very wise teacher once. He said, have you ever noticed how guys who want to get married and want to settle down want to get the job done? And they will, and I don't mean intentionally deceive people, but they will say to the girl they want to date who's a Christian, oh, of course I'm a Christian. Oh, yeah, of course I believe in God. Oh, yeah, me too, you know. And they will kind of gloss, because they don't understand the importance here. They'll gloss over this stuff. And they're trying to win this woman who they want to marry. And they will play games. And there are women who think that and sometimes the women will be in a position where they're not looking very deeply because they're in love with this guy. They like this guy. They don't want to find what they're afraid they're going to find. So they kind of gloss it over too. And then they get married and they find out this guy didn't want to go to church anymore. He doesn't have any interest in growing spiritually. And you know what? He wasn't a believer in the first place. But they sort of fooled each other in that process. So I think the one thing that Christian men and women, young men and women ought to do is decide now. Do not become unequally yoked. That's what the Bible teaches. That's what God's word says. Therefore, I'm going to decide now I'm not going to date someone who is not a committed follower of Jesus. Mm-hmm. One of the things we do in our book, Surviving a Spiritual Mismatch, is we try to help people, women especially, diagnose as best they can, is this guy that I want to date really a believer? Look past what he claims. Look past. And so we have 15 questions that you can ask. And I won't go through them all, but I'll go through a few of them. First of all, can he describe a specific time or era during which he received Christ's gift of eternal life? If he were put on trial on a charge of being a Christian, would there be enough evidence to convict him? When he talks about the future, does he mention God? Is there room for God? What does he choose to feed his mind? Where does the compass of his heart naturally point? Who does he spend time with? You know, birds of a feather flock together. Who are his friends? Are they believers? Does he possess humility? Is he honest about the little things in life? When you're at a restaurant and they give you the wrong check and it's $50 less than your check, does he quick pay the check and get out and cheat the restaurant? Or does he do the right things about the little things in life? Does he take responsibility for his actions? Does he care about people who don't know Christ? Has he ever expressed an interest in that? Does he pray? Is he willing to postpone immediate gratification so that greater satisfaction can come in the future?
7: Let me add one.
10: Yeah.
7: Is there any evidence of addictive behavior?
10: Oh, that's a good one.
7: You're dating somebody who is a heavy drinker.
10: Yeah.
7: Or you get little indication of vulnerability to pornography
10: yeah.
7: or to gambling
10: yeah.
7: or other things. run. Oh. Don't walk. Run away from him because he's trouble on the hoof.
10: Yeah, absolutely. How many times as a pastor have you sat with people who come in and their lives are absolutely wrecked because of a spouse who has an addictive personality, who has fallen into one of these traps? It's so sad. You're right to discern. Is there any evidence of that in the relationship? I think we've kind of hinted at this. Sometimes it's a two-way street. It's the guys who want to maybe implicitly deceive someone into thinking they're something they're not. But it's also the women who will say, I'm going to overlook stuff because I want this guy. I like this guy. This guy is going to be a doctor someday. He's going to be successful. And he treats me well. He's a nice guy. Well, you know what? There are nice guys who are headed for hell. And there are nice guys who are not going to lead their family in a godly direction. Are they committed followers of Christ? Do you see growth in their life? What do they talk about? Do they ever, when they talk about imagining how your life might be together and get married someday, does God ever come up? Do they ever express an interest in spiritual matters unless you press them? Those are tough questions, but boy, you'll regret it if you don't ask them.
7: Here's another one. Are you going with somebody? Maybe you're a woman and going with a man. Who's trying to talk you into going to bed before marriage?
10: Yeah, well, there's
7: – I mean,
10: exactly.
7: That's talk about a red flag, because if he'll do that with you, he'll do it with somebody else later on.
10: Absolutely. Are his actions consistent with Scripture or is he cutting corners? Is he drinking heavily? Is he suggesting premarital sex? Is he pushing you on things that you know aren't right? Those are all signals, and it can be little things. It could be just maybe some transgressions of some lines of intimacy short of, actually going to bed together. But, you know, he's going too far too fast. And you go, whoa, what's this guy really interested in here? We just have to open our eyes. And I think for those listening, it's like, you know, if you're a guy and you're single, you know what? The best thing you can do for your life and your future marriage is to grow in your relationship with Christ, to become spiritually mature. I mean, make that your number one value. And you know what? You will find the right woman. And because you're going to be hanging out in the right places and you're going to be meeting the right people. And God is going to arrange when you're ready for the right person to be there for you. And don't put yourself in a position. If you make the decision now, I am not going to do this. Then when you're in the midst, your hormones are pumping and you're liking this guy and you're feeling drawn to him and everything, then you're not making the decision. I already made this decision in the cold light of Scripture, and I'm going to live by it.
7: We have said several times in the course of the programs that we've done that the principles that you taught in your book and that you've discussed with us here come out of Scripture.
10: Right.
7: But we haven't documented that.
10: Yeah.
7: And there is Scripture in both 1 Corinthians 7 and in 2 Corinthians 6 that are relevant to what we're talking about. Would you share those Scriptures with us?
10: Yeah. In 1 Corinthians, it says specifically that if your spouse is not a believer but they're willing to remain married, then you should remain married. So having a non-believing spouse is not an excuse to say, okay, I'm heading for divorce court.
7: Unless there's infidelity.
10: Then it raises other questions. Yes. Is it infidelity?
7: Yes.
10: Or the Scripture says if they leave, then you should let them go. Then 2 Corinthians 6 verses 14 through 16 talk about being unequally yoked. And what that means is that we should not be in a relationship with a non-believer like a marriage because of all of the things we kind of talk about in our book, all of the negative fallout that will happen in your marriage if you are unequally yoked, if you're married to a non-believer. Yeah. So Scripture specifically says do not be married to an unbeliever. And there's one other relevant passage in 1 Peter 3 verses 1 and 2, which talks about that wives, when you have a non-believing spouse, they're going to be won over by your behavior, by your purity and reverence in your life. That was Leslie. I mean, and that was a great example, I think, in her life of someone who lived a pure and a reverent life, being like a magnet for the non-believer. Now, it wasn't a magnet without problems. In other words, I came kicking and screaming in many ways. But it was a magnet nonetheless. And I think, you know, again, Scripture is so wise here in saying, you know, it's not always the words that are going to do it. It's the attitude, it's the behavior, it's the purity of your life, it's your devotion to Christ that are going to eventually be attractive to the non-believer.
7: Well, the title of the book is Surviving a Spiritual Mismatch in Marriage. It is an outstanding outstanding book, and you've heard that the last 3 days. Mm-hmm. We've been talking about this content, and there's a lot more here that we didn't get to. Mm-hmm. And I appreciate so much you all being with us for these 3 days.
10: Oh, our pleasure.
7: This has been very uplifting to me. There's mm-hmm. content here that I've wanted to get across to our listeners, and you've done it today. Leslie, thank you for being the godly woman you are.
9: Oh,
7: thank you for hanging in there with this jerk until he found the Lord and became a spiritual leader to the whole Christian community. I mean, it's amazing. You must be, again, shocked that how God is using him.
9: It's quite a ride we've had. It's been a lot of fun.
10: She used to pray, I just wanted him to go to church with me.
9: That's right.
8: Sometimes the most powerful sermon isn't preached from a pulpit at all. It's actually lived out quietly in a kitchen, on a car ride, or in a pew shared in patient love. 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When you visit jdfi.org, you can do just that. Conflict in marriage is nothing new, but resolving conflict in marriage is not necessarily easy, though it can be rather simple. Over the years, Dr. James Dobson has counseled thousands of people on how to resolve conflict in marriage using principles from God's Word. It's natural to have a conflict in marriage, but how you handle those disagreements can make all the difference in the health of your relationship, and that's why we have prepared a special 4-part email series that's absolutely free called Conflict in Marriage. It features priceless wisdom from Dr. James Dobson that will resonate in your marriage even today. To receive your free copy, you can sign up to start getting this 4-day email series absolutely free when you go to jdfi.org and search for that title, Conflict in Marriage. Again, jdfi.org. You know, when Dr. James Dobson founded the Dr. James Dobson Family Institute, he built something meant to outlast him, something that would go on preserving and promoting the family, defending the biblical principles it's built upon, and pointing people to the gospel of Jesus Christ for generations to come. That's the heartbeat of the Dr. James Dobson Family Institute, and it carries on today through this broadcast, through the Dobson Policy and Culture Center, and the Dobson Digital Library. And that work continues because of friends like you. 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Box 39000, Colorado Springs, Colorado, the zip code 80949. Well, I'm Roger Marsh, and on behalf of all of us here at Family Talk and the Dr. James Dobson Family Institute, thanks so much for listening today. 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
7: According to Dr. Desmond Morris and Dr. Donald Joy, there are 12 stages to marital bonding that cement us together as a husband and wife. 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
11: Dr. Joy suggests going back to the basics, the early bonding stages of dating. 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
13: Take each difficult step to the top of a mountain. When you reach the peak, God is already there. His love hasn't left. His presence hasn't abandoned. Dive deep and explore the great depths of the ocean. And when you see sights few have witnessed, God is there, and it's not unfamiliar territory to Him. Go and explore any wonder in any place on any continent or planet for that matter. And you'll never be outside of the presence of God and the love He offered to all humankind. His love for you is relentless, persistent, and available right now. All of the places you can go and the things you can do can lead you to Him. When you run away, you may find yourself running toward God. It's never been a matter of whether or not you can find God. The truth has always been there's nowhere God cannot and will not go to meet you when you determine you've run long enough. When you stop, He's ready to be noticed. 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
14: Hi, I'm Johnny Erickson Tata. Some time ago, my friend Mark traveled to an island off the coast of Kenya to minister among orphans. While there, villagers asked if he could please provide a wheelchair to a man in need. Mark remembered that our Wheels for the World team had recently delivered wheelchairs in Kenya, so a call was made. We were told that there was one wheelchair left, but it was no good. It had no footrests. That's when Mark's eyes brightened. The man who needed it had lost both his legs. He did not need footrests. The wheelchair was perfect. Oswald Chambers once wrote, "The things that make God dear to us are not so much His big blessings, but the tiny ones. They show His amazing intimacy with us." Mark would say amen. And stories like this happen all the time, so experience it for yourself. Visit johnnyandfriends.org to join a Wheels for the World outreach.
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15: The Jews and the Samaritans did not like each other. They had zero respect for each other, and there was a lot of water that had traveled under this bridge. And so it's significant here that this is where Philip chooses to go. Because devout Jews, remember the way that this was. In the north is Galilee, in the south is Judea, and in between Samaria. Devout Jews would not walk through Samaria. They would walk around Samaria because you wouldn't dare set foot in this place with those people who were so ungodly.
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15: Our point in our passage this morning is that it is tracing for us kind of the next phase of the church as the gospel spreads further and further. And what we see is we get to see God working, and I think there's a lot for us to learn here. So we talked last week about the stoning of Stephen, and Stephen was one of the seven men who had been selected to lead the food program at the church in Jerusalem. And unfortunately, Stephen drew a lot of attention and preached boldly, and the people ended up killing him. And Luke, the author of Acts, had kind of foreshadowed a little bit about what was going to happen because he said that they all laid their cloaks at the feet of a man by the name of Saul, who we, of course, now know as the Apostle Paul, but he wasn't the Apostle Paul at this time. And he foreshadows that because he picks up that same theme here as we move into chapter 8 today. So the first three verses of chapter 8 really kind of set the stage for what is going on. It says, Saul was one of the witnesses, and he agreed completely with the killing of Stephen. A great wave of persecution began that day, sweeping over the church in Jerusalem, and all the believers, except the apostles, were scattered through the regions of Judea and Samaria. Some devout men came and buried Stephen with great mourning. But Saul was going everywhere to destroy the church. He went from house to house, dragging out both men and women to throw them into prison. And so we get this introduction to Saul in the story of Stephen, but we are told that Saul actually became quite vigorous in his desire to root out the Christians. He was giving approval to Stephen's death, even though he may not have directly participated. But eventually, Saul took it upon himself to say, we need to get rid of these Christians. And you can understand where Saul was coming at with this, because he said, these Christians are distorting the things that we hold so dear. Now, the Christians were right and Saul was wrong, but he says they are distorting what he believed to be the truth. And so he decided that he was going to go from house to house trying to find Christians and get rid of them. And as a result, the Christians in Jerusalem decided it was time to leave. And so these people all headed out into these various different places, we are told, with the exception of the apostles who remained behind. Now, what's funny about this is that in doing this persecution thing, Saul's goal was to stop the spread of the gospel. And the irony is that by persecuting the church, he actually enhanced and increased the spread of the gospel, because God has a sense of humor in terms of going, oh, you're not nearly as smart as you'd like to think. And the example that I thought of this is, if you've ever dealt with dandelions in your yard, you know that you get dandelions and you get these yellow flowers that grow up, and eventually then the yellow flowers stop becoming yellow and they become these white puffballs full of seeds that go off in the wind, right? If you've ever tried to say, you know the way that I'm going to get rid of these dandelions, I'll just mow them over. What happens? You get rid of a few of those dandelions, but what also happens? You've spread the seeds across your entire yard, and the next time you go to mow, guess what? There's more dandelions than there were when you started. Same principle that was going on with Saul here, that he was trying to get rid of the Christians, but what he ended up doing was he caused them to spread the gospel far and wide. And the reminder here is that God has a tendency to take those situations that seem evil, like persecution, and use them for good, like spreading the gospel. And so that's what we see in these verses. Now, we continue on and we focus in on the story of Philip here in verses 4 through 13. And this is what we read there. But the believers who were scattered preached the good news about Jesus wherever they went. Philip, for example, went to the city of Samaria and told the people there about the Messiah. Crowds listened intently to Philip because they were eager to hear his message and see the miraculous signs he did. Many evil spirits were cast out, screaming as they left their victims, and many who had been paralyzed or lame were healed. So there was great joy in that city. A man named Simon had been a sorcerer there for many years, amazing the people of Samaria and claiming to be someone great. Everyone, from the least to the greatest, often spoke of him as the Great One, the power of God. They listened closely to him because, for a long time, he had astounded them with his magic. But now the people believed Philip's message of good news concerning the kingdom of God in the name of Jesus Christ. As a result, many men and women were baptized. Then Simon himself believed and was baptized. He began following Philip wherever he went, and he was amazed by the signs and great miracles Philip performed. So we are told that Philip heads to Samaria to go preach the gospel. Now, Philip was another one of these guys who had been selected as leaders in the Jerusalem church with this food program. But Philip heads out, and we are told that he goes and preaches the gospel in Samaria. Now, that in and of itself doesn't sound like a big deal to us, but it actually is a big deal for a couple of reasons. And we've got to understand some background here. First, we've got to understand the geography. The way that Israel was set up at this time was, it was really kind of divided into three parts. So in the northern part was Galilee, and in the southern part was Judea, which is where Jerusalem was. And in between was Samaria. And this is kind of how this was set up. So all of this so far had taken place in Jerusalem, which is in Judea. And now it's spreading. And this is where you see where Jerusalem is here. That's in this lower section. And Jesus had said that the gospel was going to spread. He said, you will be my witnesses in Jerusalem, in Judea and Samaria, and to the ends of the earth. So we see that Philip had now traveled to Samaria, which is up further north, and you see where that is. And when we take these together, and we see the big circle that I've got on here, this is Judea and Samaria. So What's happening is we are now in the second phase of what Jesus had said was going to happen, that you'll be my witnesses in Jerusalem and in Judea and Samaria. And so that's the first part of this, is this geography. This is this geographical expansion that is going on here. But the other thing that is significant about this requires us to know some history, because the background between the Israelites and the Samaritans is long and divisive. So let me just give you kind of a quick rundown of what happened. All the way back after Solomon was the king of Israel, back in the time of kings, the kingdom split into two parts. And the lower part, the southern part, was Judah, and the northern kingdom was Israel. And they had two separate kings and were ruled as basically two different countries. And the northern kingdom was really bad. They were very godless. The southern kingdom was sometimes good, and often they were also godless. But what had happened was that there was this division. God sent the Assyrians to come in and wipe out the northern kingdom of Israel. And so those people were wiped out. Only a few left behind. Most were deported. What the people of Assyria did was they moved other people to come live in this land. Well, the people who were left behind, the Jews who were left behind, married some of those people and had children with them. Well, for the other Jews, they looked at that and they said, well, you guys have not been obedient to the Lord. You are half-breeds. You're mongrels, and you are not allowed to take part in the worship that we have in the temple. And so the Samaritans weren't allowed to worship in the temple in Jerusalem, and so they said, well, what are we to do? They came up with a solution. We'll build our own temple. So they built their own temple on Mount Gerizim, which is in Samaria. This obviously did not make the other Jews very happy. They said, how dare you? And so the Samaritans also said, here's what we're going to do. We're going to reject all of the Bible except for the first five books, the Pentateuch, and we're going to reinterpret those so that they emphasize Mount Gerizim as opposed to Mount Sinai. So you can understand, the devout Jews in Jerusalem looked with disdain upon the people in Samaria. And later, what ends up happening is a guy by the name of John Hyrcanus, who was from Judea, helped to lead an army into Samaria, where they overthrew the Samaritan government and destroyed the temple on Mount Gerizim, and this creates all of this issue. Eventually, the Romans come in, and they kind of set things back the way that they were, but the Jews and the Samaritans did not like each other. They had zero respect for each other, and there was a lot of water that had traveled under this bridge. And so it's significant here that this is where Philip chooses to go. Because devout Jews, remember the way that this was. In the north is Galilee, in the south is Judea, and in between Samaria. Devout Jews would not walk through Samaria. They would walk around Samaria because you wouldn't dare set foot in this place with those people who were so ungodly. That's where Philip goes to share the gospel. And it's interesting because Philip is probably the right guy for the job. Because remember, we had talked about before that in Jerusalem, there were two different groups of Christians and two different groups of Jews, some who spoke Hebrew and some who spoke Greek. And the Hebrew-speaking Jews tended to look down on the Greek-speaking Jews. Philip was probably a Greek-speaking Jew. So he knew what it was like to be kind of an outcast, just like the Samaritans. And Philip's message also would have included the fact that, you know, the temple is no longer necessary as a means of worshiping God, because Jesus has changed that. Now, a lot of the Christians were still worshiping in the temple, not because they thought that it was necessary, just because that's what they had done. And so this was two of the big sticking points for the Samaritans, and Philip is the guy who can come in and say, listen, God is doing something new, and you need to sit up and pay attention. And so that's what he did. He came there, and he begins to attract attention as people begin to listen to him. Now, we're also told that Philip did a number of miracles. He was driving demons out of people. He was healing people of their diseases. And this made people pay attention. And we see several times in the book of Acts that God does this kind of thing, that when he begins this new ministry somewhere, he enables that person to do miraculous signs as a way of validating the message that they are doing. And in Samaria, this was particularly effective because apparently the Samaritans had been paying really close attention to this guy named Simon. And we are told that Simon was a magician of some sort, and people have called him different things. Sometimes he's called Simon the Sorcerer, other times Simon Magus. Whatever the case is, all referring to the same guy. Now, we don't know what kind of magician or sorcerer he was. It could be that he was a magician in the same way that modern magicians are, that they're illusionists who are just doing tricks. Or it could be that this was a guy who had, you know, tried to utilize demonic power as a way of deceiving people. Whatever the case is, we know that there was one person who knew that Simon was a fraud. And that's Simon. He knew he didn't really have power, but apparently was pretty good at self-promotion because, you know, I'm Simon the Great. I am the great power of God. And I picture him walking around with like a cape on and going, ha, ha, ha, look at me. Maybe not. I don't know. But this is the way that I picture him, right? That this is a guy who's really good at self-promotion. And he sees that Philip is there doing these amazing miracles. And he's like, I'm really curious. And after a while, he's watching and going, you know, he's doing things that I can't do, and I don't know how he's doing them, and maybe begins to think, apparently he must have access to some kind of power that I don't have. And we're told that Simon recognizes this power and is intrigued, and he begins to believe Philip's message and is even baptized. Now, the question is, so was Philip actually a believer? Or was he just going through the motions because he wanted to have the same power that Philip had? Well, the text doesn't tell us for sure, but I'm inclined to say I don't think he was really a believer at this point. I think he was just trying to gain power like Philip had.
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20: This is Key Life. We're here to communicate the freeing truth that God's not mad at his children. Steve invited our friend Pete Allenson to teach us all this week. Pete is a former pastor, founder of ForgedTruth.com, and the author of Like Father, Like Son.
19: Thank you, Matthew. If you're just joining us, Dr. Allenson has been with us this week, and he's been teaching us from the Gospel according to Mark. And instead of a seminary lecture, he decided he was just going to share, and I agreed, his favorite passages in the Gospel of Mark with the fond hope that you would go to the Gospel of Mark and read it for yourself. And so yesterday we spent time with the man who was lowered from the roof, the crippled, and yeah. Jesus forgave him and healed him, and in the process engaged in a major debate with Pharisees.
21: Right.
19: So, yeah, and Your last comment was that pastors need to be meaner. Wasn't that what you said?
21: We need to be more of a, and you quoted John Stott, and I love John Stott. We do need to be willing to stir up
19: Say the hard things. Yeah, they have to be said. Okay, pick another one. Let's talk about
21: it. Matt, you know, Mark chapter 5 is one of my other favorite accounts in the gospel and in Jesus interacting with people. And it's entitled in the ESV study Bible, Jesus heals a man with a demon. Other of the gospel writers say that there were two men here in this situation. Mark brings up that there was one. They came to the other side of the sea, to the country of the Gerasenes. And when Jesus had stepped out of the boat, this is Mark chapter 5, when Jesus had stepped out of the boat immediately, and we see that word immediately again.
19: Yeah. How many times?
21: 34 times in Mark. Man, there we go. Jesus steps out of the boat and immediately. There he met with him a man out of the tombs with an unclean spirit. He lived among the tombs, and no one could bind him anymore, not even with a chain, for he had often been bound with shackles and chains. But he wrenched the chains apart, and he broke the shackles in pieces. No one had the strength to subdue him. Night and day among the tombs and on the mountains, he was always crying out and cutting himself with stones. And when he saw Jesus from afar, he ran and fell down before him, and crying out with a loud voice, he said, "What have you to do with me, Jesus, Son of the Most High God? I adjure you by God, do not torment me." For he was saying to him, "Come out of the man, you unclean spirit." And Jesus asked him, "What is your name?" And he replied, "My name is Legion, for we are many." And he begged him earnestly not to send them out of the country. Now a great herd of pigs was feeding there on the hillside, and they begged him, saying, "Send us into the pigs, let us enter them." So he gave them permission. And the unclean spirits came out and entered the pigs, and the herd, numbering about 2,000, rushed down the steep bank into the sea and were drowned in the sea. Now, we'll talk about that, but I want to read just a little bit more. The herdsmen fled and told it in the city and the country, and people came to see what it was that had happened. And they came to Jesus. This is one of my favorite parts. And they saw the demon-possessed man, the one who had had the legion, sitting there, clothed and in his right mind, and they were afraid. I love that passage. And I love it for a lot of reasons. But we could start off talking about demon possession. And that it was real back then, and it's real today.
19: It really is. I'm teaching, or may have already, depending on when this is aired, a seminar at the Billy Graham Training Seminar on spiritual warfare.
21: Mm-hmm.
19: And a major portion of that is about demons and Satan.
21: Yeah.
19: And so as I've done my research, I've been again impacted with what you just said.
21: Mm-hmm.
19: It's still around.
21: And I think in American culture today, we could say one thing that we couldn't say when you and I first started our ministries. When we first started out, demon possession, evil was there, but it wasn't as much on the surface of our culture as we see it today.
19: Oh, we see it everywhere. A lot of things that we think are political or supernatural.
21: That's right. That's right.
19: And we sometimes forget that there is pure evil mm-hmm. in our culture.
21: It really.
19: And it's demonic.
21: And it's been there, but it's been hidden to some extent. Now we're seeing it more on the surface. When Jesus entered, it was a time like Elijah where there was real spiritual warfare on the surface. So this was a very real deal. And notice the torment, that we see that this man was going through. Satan is not our friend.
19: Yeah.
21: He wants to destroy us, and he was destroying this man who lived out among the tombs, but he was filled with many demons. And again, you'll probably be teaching about this, as it's very possible. Jesus has the ability to cast out demons.
19: Yeah.
21: And if you are wrapped up in demonic activity or near it, you can get away from it, but you must go to Jesus.
19: That's the place to go, because he's already won that battle.
21: That's right. That's
19: right. And they're scared spitless of him.
21: That's right. That's right. And they ought to be. And so they recognize immediately the supremacy of Jesus. The demons do.
19: Yeah.
21: And it illustrates what we have heard from other people talking about those who are demon-possessed, that They can go back and forth from the real person to the demonic voices.
19: That's true.
21: And in fact, Jesus begins interacting with the demonic forces here. Why do you suspect that that the legion says, "Cast us into the pigs"? Now, this is on the other side of the Sea of Galilee, in the Gadarenes area, the Gadarenes or the Gerasenes. It's probably more a Gentile area where Jews are not, because they're not, Jews don't take care of pigs.
19: Yeah.
21: So that's why. But why do you suspect they wanted that?
19: I have no idea. I've read that and taught that passage mm-hmm. 1,000 times. And every time I get to that, I think, I don't know, what are you doing?
21: Yeah.
19: I'm not sure.
21: I don't think there's a definitive answer. Different scholars would have different answers to this. And you and I both have studied this.
19: Yeah.
21: But perhaps it is the desire to not be disembodied, that they do operate and find their existence, the satanic realm, by possessing and controlling beings. And perhaps it was simply the desire not to be disembodied.
19: So it's just casting them out into nothingness.
21: Mm-hmm.

0: It would have rendered them
1: useless in a sense of how they view themselves, to destroy humanity and to destroy whatever it touched. But what I love about this is that once the demons are cast out of this man and he meets Jesus, there he is. He's sitting there. Now, obviously, and you've been to the Sea of Galilee and so have I, and so you can see on the other side of the Sea of Galilee, there is a chapel on the top of one of the two major hills that are there.
0: Yeah.
1: And that's where it could only happen on one of those two mountainsides. And so they have a chapel up there and where they commemorate this series. But those pigs were floating in the Sea of Galilee for a period of time. And everybody runs back to the village, says, "You got to come and see this.
0: You're not going to believe this.
1: You are not going to believe it." They come out, they see it, and they're immediately fearful of Jesus.
0: Why were they fearful?
1: The power that they knew about this guy. They knew, and there he is, sitting there, clothed and in his right mind. And for me, this is one of the best illustrations of what the gospel of grace does. It takes us where we were as alcoholics, as abusers of other people, of money hungry, greedy, you name it, whatever we were, sin warped us. And Jesus has the ability to take us and to clothe us and to put us in our right mind.
0: That is so good.
1: And this is what he's done for you and me.
0: We forget about that sometimes. Mm-hmm. And sometimes teachers of grace like me emphasize grace so much that people get the idea that we're antinomian.
1: Right.
0: We're not at all.
1: No.
0: I mean, we want to see Christians in their right mind too.
1: That's right.
0: And just as God does.
1: That's right.
0: Only he can do something about it.
1: Only he can do this. So when we think about what sin is and we think of the reality that sin affects the way we think, the way we feel, and the things we do, then Christ counteracts that. So now this man is beginning to think right, feel right, and act right.
0: Oh,
1: he's a new man. Good.
0: You'll never read that story again without thinking about what Pete has taught us. Or at least I won't. Right mind, that's where I want to be. And someday I'm going to be there totally. And I'm getting there even now. And so are you. You think about that. Amen.
2: That was Steve Brown and Pete Owenson continuing our broad overview of the Gospel of Mark. Today, we took a look at the story of the demon-possessed man found in Mark 5, 1 through 20. We'll wrap up our look at Mark tomorrow. 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

0: When we develop the content you hear, it takes time, creativity, and money. 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We can't do it alone. We would run out of hope without God's blessing. We would run out of funds without your financial partnership. We say we're listener supported more than any plea of money. This is a statement of how important you are to us. 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With your help, the story will be heard. 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
4: All of you firstborn moms and dads out here who are listening to this right now, and you're like, I'm going to keep my kid's phone locked down forever. The last thing you want to hear them whisper is, I can't wait to leave home. I can't wait till I'm 18. I'm going to get out of this place. I'm going to do whatever I want.
5: Welcome to Family Life Today, where we want to help you pursue the relationships that matter most. I'm Ann Wilson.
6: And I'm Dave Wilson, and you can find us at familylifetoday.com. This is Family Life Today. So, when we were parents of teenagers...
5: Yes.
6: We've already said we thought it was awesome, although we were scared to death because every parent told us to look out for the teen years, and yet...
5: So funny.
6: But here's the thing. When we raised our three boys, there was not a thing called the smartphone. It was just about to come out.
5: Yeah.
6: And I think today it's a whole different
5: conversation. It's a game changer, for sure.
6: I mean, you talk about being scared. I mean, again, the smartphone is a gift from God in some ways. It's wonderful. But like anything, there's a curse to it as well. And so we need help. Helping parents raise kids in a culture that's different than it was in our day. And we've got the man, the legend, in the studio. David Eaton is back from Axis, and Axis is all about helping parents and teenagers navigate this world we live in. Welcome back.
7: It's good to be back.
5: His book is amazing. I think every parent should get this, Engaging Your Teen's World, Understanding What Today's Youth Are Thinking, Doing, and Watching. So as a parent of a teen, this is a book you need to have on your bookshelf.
7: And it's a book that you should skim. You should read some. You should grab a chapter, because the first half is all about building the connection, the heart connection with your kid. And the second half, we're talking smartphones and college and social media and Fortnite and Minecraft and LGBTQ and all of these big, gnarly conversations. But what's interesting about all these conversations that come up is that they all revolve around the smartphone. And the smartphone is the greatest leap of human agency that you will have in your lifetime currently. So when you give your 9-year-old or your 13-year-old or your 12-year-old or your 17-year-old a smartphone for the first time, it's going to be just an entirely different way to be human.
6: You know, David, I'm thinking, I want to give my kid a smartphone. You know, it's the thing they're supposed to do. How old should my child be before I give it to him?
7: You're right. That was the question I asked you as we left the previous
6: And I'm guessing show. You have the right answer. Let's try and answer it. He did ask us that yesterday. I don't even know what Ann would say.
7: Because I'm like tenacious on this, because I'm going to make you answer anyway. I'm dog on a bone on this. So this is the number one question. What age, and this is a huge trick question, okay? But what age should you get your kid a smartphone?
5: I have no idea. How's that?
6: Well, it is interesting, as you know, the movie The Social Dilemma.
7: Yeah.
6: the founders of Facebook, some of the people that invented some of this stuff, are saying, wait. They're saying it should be older. Don't give, I mean, if I remember it right, they don't have a 8-year-old, 10-year-old in their family with a smartphone. They're like, that's too early. I think 10 years ago, I would have said 10 years old, 12 years old. Now I'm like, I know it's probably impossible. Parents are like, there's no way I can keep my 13-year-old daughter from a smartphone. But I would say it needs to be 13, 14 years old.
5: Oh, I think that's early. And I think it depends.
7: It depends on what?
5: Depends on the child's age, maturity. Maybe we have the kids pay for it. Can they afford it? So there's a lot of questions I would want to know. So I hope you have some answers for us.
7: But I mean, what if your 9-year-old is at soccer practice and they move the field and they get out early? Don't you want to know where she's at? It's your little girl.
6: And she can text you with a dumb phone. She doesn't need to be on the internet.
5: But the phone changes the landscape of your entire home when it's a smartphone.
6: She wasn't just talking about the kids.
5: Yeah.
6: She and I have had many conversations like, you are so connected to your phone. We're not having a conversation right now. Hmm. You and me. You know, it's like she called it my other wife. Because I'm looking at it, and I'm like, yeah, but I'm doing a text, or I'm working on a sermon, or, you know, I've got important things going on right here on my lap. We can talk later. It can be a divider in your own home.
5: I've seen it with us. I've seen it with our kids in their marriages. It's a divider.
6: So David, answer
7: Let's
6: the
7: get
6: question.
7: Into it. Let's get into it. So it's a trick question, because the question is, what age should I get my kid a phone? It assumes two things that aren't true. The first thing is it assumes that your kid doesn't already have a phone. Mm. And so your kid already has a phone. If their friends have a phone, your kid has a phone. So on the scary side of it, our kids are only as safe as their friend's phone. So we have to prepare them to have wisdom to interact with the pocket rectangle. So the first challenge with when should I get my kid a phone is you have this, well, they already have access to a phone already with their friends. The second thing is that it assumes that when you get your kid a phone, that they're going to have 100% access to it, that they can do whatever they want. It's just like, hey, it's your 12th birthday. Here's a new phone. Or, hey, dad got a new phone, so you can have my old phone. That's where it gets into this marvelous conversation that we should totally have about the smartphone, is that a lot of wisdom is needed in that space of where you say, no, I'm going to allow you to have a little bit of access to this, and I'm going to slowly release this to you. And so I think there are four essential smartphone conversations that parents have to have. We talk about this in the book, Engaging Your Teen's World. Access, again, axis.org. We have a resource called The Culture Translator, an email that comes out every Friday that talks about what's going on in your kid's world. So you have Engaging Your Teen's World, the book, but also we're going to talk about what's going on in smartphone land every single week, because it is such a huge point. And so I'd say that the first thing is that it's very tempting to think of technology as neutral and just say, oh, everything is neutral. The smartphone is neutral. It's not good. It's not bad. It's just powerful and complicated, as Sherry Turkle would say from MIT. And originally at Axis, we agreed with her. And we're like, oh, yeah, the smartphone isn't good or bad. It is neutral. It's just like all technology is neutral. And then we took a step back and we thought for a second, wait, did God make a neutral world? And so neutral would be the vantage point of just saying, it's a random world that we just showed up in out of, you know, ex nihilo. So here we are, there's a big bang that happened and there's just random atoms colliding together. And now we have humans and humans make smartphones. So it's just neutral. No, that's not the story that we believe about the world. That's not the history that we believe. We believe that God made the world very good. And then it becomes cursed. And then through Jesus, there's a possibility of redemption and reconciliation. So the first conversation to have with your kid is, how is anything very good? How's it messed up? And how can we redeem it as a family? Especially if you're like the parent who has fear often. And it's easy to have fear, right? So there's this mom and she's like, I got my girls. She had twin girls. She's like, I got them a smartphone. They've been begging me for it. They've been beating me down. Finally got them a smartphone. And she says, my daughters weren't looking for the darkness. But she said the darkness was looking for them. And what did she mean by that? Some, I mean, I think her daughters are in junior high. And some junior or senior in high school started texting them immediately and started asking them for nude photos immediately. And so all of a sudden, this mom's like, what have I done? I've gotten them. So she snatches the phone away, which of course, the girls hated. Mm.
4: because that's the empathy that we need to have with our kids. Can you imagine? So, Dave, you're funny.
5: He is funny.
4: You like to tell jokes.
6: What?
4: I know. You're quite good at it. Can you imagine missing out on like half the jokes? Can you imagine just not being able to have that conversation? You're left out of the inside jokes. So like all of a sudden, if you don't get your kid a smartphone, they're missing out on half the conversations. And right. How good does it feel to be left out when you're in junior high or high school? It feels terrible. This is something you can use anywhere. You could say, how is TikTok very good? And if you can't think of a reason as a parent, I would say, do some of your homework. Figure it out. What's amazing about it? What can you celebrate? Because if you don't start off from a position of celebrating some of the ingenuity and some of the great things that are in this world, you're just going to be a huge downer all the time. And it's just always going to be a culture war. And it's always going to be like dad is always critiquing instead of celebrating. Then, so very good, Kirsten. How can we redeem it?
6: Previously, one of the things that worked with me as a musician, when I would walk in their room as a teenager and say, hey, I learned this lick on this song that you've been listening to. They were like, what?
4: Wow.
6: Because they expect me to walk in and go, what are you listening to this junk for?
5: That's what I would say.
6: Yeah. But when I walked in with a guitar and said, hey, this is a pretty cool song. Let's talk about the lyrics. It was always a cool conversation. It's like, yeah, what do you think he's after in this lyric here? Rather than condemning it, it started a conversation. And sometimes by the end of that conversation, we were both going, yeah, he sort of missed the whole thing, hadn't he?
4: And
6: you know, that was a way to engage it.
4: You were celebrating because you could play it.
6: Yeah, I wasn't saying this is bad. I was like, wow, this is actually really well written. I don't agree with the content, you know, what his values are. But here's why, and let's talk about it. So,
5: and movies are the same.
6: Same thing with a smartphone. It's like, yeah, let's have a conversation. There's a lot of good here. And there's evil.
4: And there's just like there's indie music, you know, like indie bands. Now they're indie apps. Or they'll be indie influencers. You know, there's so many different versions of that where you can take a position of curiosity. Let me hit the other three really important. So there's four really important conversation, one big action step. I'll say the big action step. I'll just get it out. Is that you have to write down what your family believes about the phone. Has to be written down. Like, and don't feel shame if you haven't done it yet. And don't feel shame if you got your kid got him a phone eons ago. That's the number one thing to do, where you write down a family pledge or a family contract or a family whatever. You can call it whatever you want. What's important is that it is written down and you start having that conversation. You can beat up the document. It's not like in stone.
5: Well, give us an example. Like, what's that conversation start and look like?
4: I work so hard to make this as simple as possible. There are 8 smartphone domains. Eight different areas. 4 of them are purely philosophical and 4 of them are technical. So the philosophical ones are there non-negotiables? Like, it's really important for you to say to your kid, you're not going to look at porn on your phone. They're going to be shown porn on the bus to the baseball game. They're going to be shown porn in the locker room on their friend's phone.
5: This is very depressing, David.
4: Yeah, it is.
5: It is.
4: But remember, sex is good, right? So we can celebrate that. God has given that as a gift. And also the phone is good. We can celebrate it. But then you come back and say, like, look, because we cherish this and because it's so valuable, this is what I want you to do when someone says, look at this. And you just have to get ahead of it. And look, we're parents. We can handle the awkwardness.
5: When do you think that conversation starts?
4: Now. It always happens now. And then it keeps happening.
5: And have you done that?
4: What we do is we have a book called Good Pictures, Bad Pictures, or something like that. And there's like a little kid version of it. Then there's a little bit of older version of it. And not because I'm the best parent in the world, but every now and then I just come across things that freak me out. I'm like, man, what can we do to get ahead of this? And then also you just talk about Zion Daniel. You are a boy and boys are good. And Shiloh Abigail, your sister, she's a girl. Who's better, boys or girls? Neither. You're both awesome.
5: And made in the image of God.
4: You're awesome. And like, just to hit them with these positive messages about their sexuality on every layer. And this is kind of a strange thing we do is, I would just say, when women get pregnant, the baby is not in their tummy. Because daddy has a tummy. Everyone has a tummy. Baby's in the uterus. And that's a very, very special thing that women have and men don't. And that allows them, one of the many things allow them to have a baby. So yeah, what are the eight domains? So the first four are philosophical. So you have non-negotiables, a very important non-negotiable. You shouldn't send a nude photo. Well, that's just not a conversation that we had to have when we were kids.
5: Yeah.
4: And what a beautiful place to be as a mom or a dad or a grandma or a grandpa or as a youth pastor to say, you are loved, you're important, you're valuable, you're beautiful, you are desirable. This is not the way to express that. That's the non-negotiable. Mm. And so there's all kind of non-negotiables. The second thing is money. Who's paying for this? Who's paying for it when it breaks? Who's paying for cases? Who's paying for data plans? That just needs to be out there. Third thing is location. Can you have phone in bed at night? Can you have the phone in the bathroom? Can you have the phone in the shower? Can you have the phone at church? Can you have the phone before your homework's done? Can you have the phone on the weekend? All those giant
5: so these are family conversations.
4: Yeah. And every family can choose what they want. You say no phone at the dinner table. They might say, okay, mom, fine. No phone at the dinner table for you either.
5: Yeah.
4: You know? And then the fourth one is time. Just how much time do I get to have on that? All of these are philosophical. And the four that are technical are App Store, social media, internet browser, and texting. Mm. And so all four of those have different rules of engagement. And all four of those can take you to the worst places of being a human. And all four of those can malform you as a person. But they're also like great ways to interact. And just like you would never say, oh, it's amazing. It's your 16th birthday. I know we haven't done driver's ed yet. I know we haven't trained at all, but here's the keys to my pickup truck. You turned 16. You earned it. And I mean, guess what? I'll actually tell you, I know exactly where you were the morning of your 16th birthday. You were at the DMV waiting in line. Because, Anne, what did a car represent for you?
5: Freedom.
4: Yeah. Freedom to do what?
5: Whatever I wanted.
4: Right. Like what?
5: Hang out with my friends,
4: yeah.
5: Hang out with boys, go to parties.
4: Go on dates, get a job, go to athletic events, go to concerts. It was your freedom. The smartphone is the new vehicle. And so that's why you don't see a 16-year-old waiting outside the DMV on their 16th birthday, because they already got their freedom. For us, our cars were the greatest leap in human agency for our life. Mm. For that 10-year-old, which is the average age of getting a new smartphone, that's the greatest leap of human agency. Conversation number one is very good, cursed, and redeemed. How can we do it as a family? Conversation number two, I'm going to give you these quickly, is what is it for? And we outline this in the book, Engaging Your Teen's World, Outline It Longer, and Smartphone Sanity. What is it for is just talking about the purpose behind it. So if you can come to agreement that the phone is supposed to draw us closer together, and yet, dad's on email and mom's on Pinterest or Facebook or Instagram, and the daughter is doom scrolling on TikTok. And all of a sudden, you're like, oh, this is not what it's for. But also, it's pretty cool. I can touch my phone in a certain way, and a pizza will be delivered to my door. That's pretty awesome. Like, that's amazing. So, the first one, very good, cursed. How can we redeem it as a family? It invites it into a new narrative and starts with celebration. The second thing is all about what is the purpose of this? What is it for? The third thing is driver's ed. And so it's the idea of wisdom. And so for all of you firstborn moms and dads out here who are listening to this right now, and you're like, I'm going to keep my kid's phone locked down forever. The last thing you want to hear them whisper is, I can't wait to leave home. I can't wait till I'm 18. I'm going to get out of this place. I'm going to do whatever I want. So you need to have a position of like, when you get a phone, whoever pays for it, however they pay for it, all the other things that are figured out, we want you to demonstrate to us that you are responsible and awesome. And we want to have no limits that we impose on your phone at some point while you still live in our house. And then you cross your fingers and you hope that they will self-regulate. You hope that they'll say, hey, dad, I actually do want to be under accountability. Mm. I do want to be under authority. I do. And so whether that's inside your house or whether they're a group of their friends, you want them to do that instead of being like, finally, I'm out of here. I'm going to do whatever I want. I'm going to buy my own phone so I can do whatever I want my own phone. So the first one, very good, cursed. How can we redeem it as a family? The second one is, what is it for? This is all about purpose. The third one is all about driver's ed, which is wisdom. And the fourth one is all about trust. And so the fourth conversation is this. You got to tell your kids over and over and over and over and over again, You need to say, you can tell me anything. Mm. And you need to say that to your 3-year-olds and your 7-year-olds and your 17-year-old. You can tell me anything. You can tell me anything. And then you just got to hope that it kind of hits them and hits them and hits them and hits them, and they absorb it and they absorb it and they absorb it, and they start saying, maybe they're actually being honest. I can't tell them anything. And then one day they're going to tell you anything. And you got to practice your I'm not shocked face. And you got to figure out what happens.
6: I think, you know, one of the questions I would have, I wonder if parents are thinking the same thing, is how do I trust my son or daughter, teenager, with a smartphone when I don't trust myself? You know, I have boundaries around my own phone use, and I have restrictions on websites and things that, you know, I can't get to.
5: And Dave, especially if there's not a moral compass in their lives where you think, yeah, they are not following Jesus. And so do I give them that freedom?
4: Well, that's what's interesting. One, I would say amazing that you're living the examined life. Socrates says the unexamined life is not worth living. At Axis, we like to say the unexamined faith is not worth believing. Mm. And so you've said there are certain things that are better. Therefore, I'm not going to have email on my phone. Not because you can do a whole lot of bad with email, but you can work all day long. And so I don't want to be the dad who's working all day long on
6: his
4: phone.
6: So you don't have email on your phone?
4: No, I do not.
6: Way to go.
4: I'm not trying to virtue signal, right? Because you just got to figure out what is that app for you.
6: Yeah.
4: So you're modeling that to your kids. And so that's a great way to say, like, look, I am leading by example here. And you say, well, what if your kid doesn't have the Holy Spirit? Or what if your kid doesn't have a moral compass? Well, they're actually, and this has been an interesting thing we've been watching at Axis, and we haven't thought it through yet, multiple stories that I have heard in the past week where a parent says, my oldest kid was off the deep end with social media, had some hard conversations, was groomed by predators, like, you know, all the, like, just, we had a hard conversation, and they're like, and my youngest kid doesn't even want social media. So you have a whole new generation who just says, I don't want to manage that. Mm. Who says, this is not life to me. Says, this is just some game that someone else is profiteering. And so there's a whole psychological case that can be made that just says, this is actually hurting our humanity. Mm. But there's a great balance that can be found in there. And so that's why the fourth conversation, you can tell me anything. You want them to come to you. And if they can't come to you, they're going to go to someone else. We want that conversation to happen. And even when it comes to social media, a great thing that you could choose to do is say, at some point, we're going to let you have one. Why don't you pick one? Okay. Well, once they pick one, you say, well, I don't want you to post anything yet. Mm. I want you to show me what you're posting. Mom, well, you just wanted to post a picture of your awesome birthday party, which was great. Which shows everyone who came to the party what a great time they're having, and everyone who was left out because we can't invite the entire school of what they're missing out on. And so I want you to post a different picture because we don't want your other friends who weren't here to feel left out. Well, you'd never get to that point. And one other thing you can know is that there is so much pain in the smartphone space. One, Axis is here to help you with that. But two, there are new products being released every single year to try to help remedy this. Mm. Axis's current favorite phone is the Pinwheel phone. Mm. There's other devices that are out there that are that great kind of baby step.
5: So driver's training.
4: Yeah, driver's ed.
5: We're teaching them, equipping them to be safe.
6: Yeah, and if there's one thing I read in your book and you've said over and over in the last couple of days is engage. Mm-hmm. Yeah. Engage. Have conversations. Listen. I mean, seriously, parents and teenagers often are afraid, mm-hmm, of that very step. And sometimes it's a scary step to walk down the hall at 10 o'clock at night or whatever, open their door and sit on the end of their bed and say, let's talk. But that conversation is going to be a lifetime conversation.
5: And I think to ask our kids, how are you doing? I want to know how you're doing. What can I do to help you? Those conversations, and especially praying over your kids and for your kids and together as a couple, if you're married, that's life-changing too.
4: And something that's even more exciting is having a teenager in your home is like having tech support that lives inside your house.
5: So true.
4: So just ask them for help.
5: Yeah.
4: At some point, you want to be like, this phone could be the greatest adversary in our relationship, but I need your help. Mm. You're good at this. You understand how it works. Like, help me with this new, then there's always going to be something new.
5: Yeah.
4: And they're going to be great if there's that trust there, if there's an understanding around what's going on, to work together towards that and actually have the phone draw you closer as a family.
6: What a great day with David Eaton. I mean, I learn something every time the guy walks in the studio. I feel like I'm 15 again.
5: I don't know about that, but I feel like this is such good stuff. And again, his book is called Engaging Your Teen's World: Understanding What Today's Youth Are Thinking, Doing, and Watching. And if you have a teen, this is a book you need to get. And again, you can get your copy by clicking the link in the show notes at familylifetoday.com.
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8: Hello, this is Beth Brewer. I'm from Macomb, Illinois, and I've probably been listening to WLUJ for over 2 years and have very much enjoyed the programs, the financial advice, the singing, the Bible teachings. They give me a different or a new perspective on biblical teaching. And I won Bible trivia one time. The question about who buried Moses, and the answer was God, and I won a commentary on the book of John. Many of the programs are very inspiring, and I just really appreciate how God is using this station to influence people to do the right thing. And I really appreciate the staff there and the time they take to bring this to us. And may God bless everyone. Thank you.
9: 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You're listening to Plugged In on the WLUJ family of stations. Mr. Rogers' Neighborhood is on YouTube now, giving families another way to find those slow, gentle visits with Fred Rogers and Daniel Tiger. And the timing's interesting. ABC News recently reported on the slow TV movement, with pediatric experts warning that fast-paced kids' media can affect attention spans, emotional regulation, and behavior. Rapid cuts and loud sounds may keep young kids glued to the screen, but it doesn't mean it's good for them. Mr. Rogers understood that. Screens aren't bad, but it does mean parents should choose carefully what plays on those screens, especially for younger kids. Look for shows with slower pacing, gentle transitions, and stories that encourage kindness, problem solving, and empathy. 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I'm Jonathan McKee, author of Parenting Generation Screen, with Plugged In by Focus on the Family.
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10: And I said, well, talk to me about that. And she said, you said something on the platform that cannot be true. And I said, what's that? She said, you said that God is all-powerful and that God is love. And I said, yeah, I believe both of those. And she said, then explain to me why I buried two sons.
11: Mm.
10: Either he's all-powerful, I buried two sons, so he's not loving, or he's loving, but he couldn't stop my two boys dying. And I think that's one of the greatest questions that we wrestle with in life. Why does God allow these things to happen? And I would love to think that I suddenly came up with a wonderful answer. I don't, but the only thing that I know is we're not promised a life that's free of trouble. In fact, the opposite. But we're always promised the presence of Christ.
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14: Why do we get sick? This is Ken Ham, head of the ministry that built a full-size ark near Cincinnati, Ohio. We all have experience with sickness, whether with a cold or flu or something serious like cancer or heart disease. Why is our world full of disease? Well, Genesis tells us that God's original creation was very good. But when sin came into the world, so did death and suffering, and now creation groans. The bacteria and viruses that now make us sick were originally created very good. Most bacteria and even viruses still perform their original, very good functions, but some have gone rogue and instead cause sickness and disease. Praise God, He promises to someday create a new heaven and new earth free from the curse.
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4: 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What can you do about it? 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What are you a slave to? With his important message, Finding Freedom Through Slavery, here's David.
5: You know, when you read the Bible, sometimes things sort of jump out at you and you wonder, what does that mean? It seems so strong. The Bible says that before we become Christians, before we come to Christ for forgiveness, we are slaves to sin. We are bound to sin. We want to be helped. We can't help ourselves. Some of you know what addiction is about. The Bible tells us that before we come to Christ, we're addicted to sin. We can't help ourselves. We want freedom, but we don't know how to get it. And then enter Jesus Christ and the freedom of the cross. That's what we're going to talk about today. I hope you'll be with us. Our passage of Scripture is Romans chapter 6. We are finishing up the month of July, and I've had such a wonderful time telling you about my friend Rob Morgan and the book that he wrote to help us appreciate our 250th anniversary. I think he wrote it before that, but it's just a wonderful treasure because it reminds us that this nation is a nation that is built on the principles of the Bible. This nation is going in the wrong direction, in my estimation, at the present time, because it's going away from those biblical principles. We can get back to the Bible, get back to those principles, we'll get back to the joy of what it means to be a Christian, and yes, what it means to be an American. This book, 100 Bible Verses That Made America, is our resource for the month of July. If you'll send a gift of any size to help us during this month, we'll send this 350-page hardback book to you. When you send your gift, ask for this book, and it will be on its way. Now let's get started with part one of Finding Victory and Freedom Through Slavery. Open your Bibles to the sixth chapter of the book of Romans, Romans chapter 6. I kept running into these statements in the New Testament, especially, that seem like a disconnect. Statements that, on the surface, sounded like they were contradictory. I later discovered as I studied more and more that these paradoxes of the New Testament were special tools that God chose to help us get a hold of dynamic truth about the Christian life. The paradoxes are many. If you're a Christian, the way up is the way down. That exaltation comes through humiliation. Just as the Lord Jesus came from heaven down here to be one of us and then was exalted to the right hand of the Father, the Bible tells us that God resists the proud, but he lifts up the humble. The way to strength for a Christian is through weakness, the realization that you don't have what you need, and but the Lord God has everything you need. We can learn how to live by learning how to die. Today, I want to talk with you about freedom through slavery. Years ago, Bob Dylan wrote a song that you may remember. The lyrics of it go something like this. You may be an ambassador to England or France. You may like to gamble. You may like to dance. You may be the heavyweight champion of the world. You might be a socialite with a long string of pearls.